Well, you can't top an ending like that. The last time I could hit that high note, if I ever really could, I was probably about 10 years old. The Master's Apprentices from Australia kicked off this week's show from the Down Under Garage with their 1966 release, Undecided. And I'm honored that you decided to join us here at First Wave, where we curate and serve the finest classic and contemporary punk and garage rock, new wave, and surf music. I'm Peter, your host, as we feast on the music you love. We've packed this week's show with a bag full of high-quality song nuggets, including a few gems making their First Wave debut. So let's start with one of those. Here's Dum Dum Girls.

Dum Dum Girls from Los Angeles opened the set with Always Looking from their acclaimed 2011 album, Only in Dreams. Next, Toronto's Martha and the Muffins carried us into the new wave with their classic breakthrough hit, Echo Beach, released in 1979. The Beach Boys then whisked us away to the Aloha State with Hawaii from their 1963 Surfer Girl album. We wrapped up the set in Manchester, England with Joy Division and Warsaw, released in 1978. The track first appeared as the opening song on the band's self-released debut 7-inch EP titled An Ideal for Living. Alrighty, enough Joy Division history. Let's head back now to the U.S. for The Ramones. Turn it up.

the Singular Ramones kicked things off with Don't Want You from the band's 1978 album, Road to Ruin. That record marked the first appearance of Marky Ramone on drums as he stepped in to replace founding member Tommy Ramone. A little new wave followed with Soft Cell and their massive international hit, Tainted Love. The song reached number one in the UK, Canada, Australia, Germany, Belgium, and South Africa. Here in the US, it peaked at number eight on the Billboard Hot 100. Not quite the top spot, but still an impressive showing. Next up were the Goat Hill Clippers from Barton-upon-Humber in England, with their brand new 2026 release, I Still Hear You. I just love their sound. From there, we headed back into the garage with Syracuse, New York's The Fallen Angels and their 1966 classic, Bad Woman. We closed out the set with the Suffragettes, bringing us a healthy dose of reverb with their 2022 release, Warm Up. Okie dokie, let's head back across the pond for Squeeze.

from their 1981 album East Side Story. Squeeze opened the set with Is That Love, followed by those absolute punk legends, the Sex Pistols and Pretty Vacant from 1977. I love how that opening guitar riff pulls you right into the world of Johnny Rotten and the Boys. Coming to us from the Motor City, Detroit, Michigan, Nikki and the Corvettes kept the energy rolling with Shake It Up, followed by The Undertones and Jimmy Jimmy, released in 1979. And straight from the First Wave acetate collection, we wrapped up the set with none other than Sir Winston and the Commons and their 1966 track, All of the Time. Back once more to England with The Special.

The Specials kicked off the set with Too Much, Too Young, their 1979 single that became the group's first number one record in the UK. Next, we headed back to the beach with Boston's The Rondells and their 1964 release, On the Run. Human Sexual Response followed with what is probably their best-known song, Jackie Onassis, from 1980. We close things out with the Buzzcocks and Breakdown, a standout track from their landmark 1977 DIY EP, Spiral Scratch. Well, it's just about time to close this week's First Wave and vacate the premises. But fear not, I'll be back next week with more of the music you love. 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Talking Heads take us out this week with Pulled Up from 1977. Keep rocking, my friends, and see you next time.

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1: 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I'm Jack.
2: And I'm Lily.
1: And this is the M22 Mix.

0: Well, we'd like to welcome you to yet another episode of your Friday Night Spectacle, your mix of M20 tunes.
1: Nice.
0: I haven't used that. We haven't used that one since we created it. That was going to be our slogan. Welcome.
1: That's one that you said was going to be.
0: I know. This is the M22 Mix. I'm Jack.
1: And I'm Lily.
0: A reminder that if you have any future song recommendations, any feedback, even any criticism, we'll take it, you can text
1: 231-774-6360.
0: That number again is
1: 231-774-6360.
0: And again, we are very appreciative of all of you folks out there listening, whether you're local, like some people we know who may be listening, you know who you are, or some folks who are not so local and that you're tuning in elsewhere in the state, in the country, in the world. Heck, you know, we're worldwide.
1: In Ohio.
0: In Ohio, the land of Lily. Nah. But no, of course, we have a lot in store for you guys this week. We have, of course, our typical, you know, two sets. And Lily, you're first this week.
1: I know.
0: A lot of great stuff for you. But what is our weekly theme?
1: So our weekly theme, we were thinking about it, and I was like, wait, we're losing a lot of our seasonal workers. Oh, right. School's about to start. So our theme is... I have a song in there about college, so not just children. So our theme is about school and school starting.
0: Yes. And as somebody who finished his last year of college, and this will be the first school year since like 2009, 2010 that I will not be partaking in any sort of way, it feels weird, you know?
1: This, like, for me, this is my first year not doing anything in marching band wise in the last 8 years.
0: Yeah, I mean, it's, you've had a long time in band. This is the same for me with choir, but, you know, we need to really, you know...
1: We need to find someplace locally.
0: Well, we know someplace.
1: Well,
0: you know,
1: okay,
0: I called the director of the Benzie Community Chorus when I was doing, you know, journalism stuff for, actually, the internship for here. And we need to call them back so we can get involved.
1: Yeah.
0: Because we're both musically inclined.
1: Yeah.
0: You know?
1: I also need to get my mom's saxophone back up here. Or
0: yes.
1: Just up here so that I can play it.
0: I need to, like, because you have the two flutes.
1: Yes.
0: The practice flute and your flute. I need to start playing it again.
1: I can teach you more.
0: I know. I need to actually learn an instrument. I think that would... Well, people at my work think I'm a drummer because, like, I drum with the fork and knife while I roll silverware. And
1: because you're bored.
0: Yes, but also, like, I don't have drumming experience.
1: No.
0: Except for the, like, 3 weeks I had a drum set when I was, like, 10. My parents sold it because I didn't play it enough. Biggest mistake of my life. But they think I'm a drummer because I do the, you know, I actually have good sense of rhythm and groove and all that. Can thank my hippie-like music tastes for that, right?
1: They are very hippie-like,
0: though. I can think a lot of different factors, right?
1: They're very hippie-esque.
0: I know. I'm well aware. But I'm also well aware that you have that first set, though.
1: Yes.
0: Also, we have our final set, which I believe is that recommendations, our
1: Correct.
0: Final set? Nice. But we're going to start off, first set, your set.
1: Yes. So we're going to start off with Haunted by Evanescence. Following that, we have War by Leto. Then Forever Overdose by Amira Elfkey. After that, we have Enemy by Imagine Dragons. And then we have Hey Runner by The Arcadian Wild. My Boo by Usher and Alicia Keys. And finally, Brass Monkey by The Beastie Boys.
0: But first,
1: and without any more waiting, here is Haunted by Evanescence.

contain one word. Victory. Victory at all costs. Victory however long and hard the road may be. For without victory there is no survival.

tried to the top, I've been out of shape, thinking out of the box, I'm an astronaut. I blasted off the planet, rock that caused catastrophe, and it matters more because I had it. Now I had, I thought about wreaking havoc on an opposition, kind of shocking, they want a static with precision. I'm automatic, quarterback, I ain't talking second, pack it up, I don't panic.

0: And that was Brass Monkey by the Beastie Boys. Before that, we had My Boo by Usher and Alicia Keys, Hey Runner by The Arcadian Wild, Enemy by Imagine Dragons, Forever Overdose by Amira Elfkey, War by Leto, and we started this whole show off with Haunted by Evanescence.
1: 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I'm Jack.
0: And I'm Lily.
1: I think it's time for some weather, Lily. Are you ready? Are you ready for the weather?
0: Un minute, s'il vous plaît.
1: Okay. While Lily pulls up the weather...
0: we're good. Never mind.
1: I'm talking. if you have any future song recommendations, if you have any feedback, if you just want to say hi, you know, if you're alone on the beach out there and you're listening to this show, thank you if you are, and you just want, you want somebody to just, you know, just to talk to, we're here. 231-774-6360. Sorry, Lily. That number is...
0: 231-774-6360.
1: That is the number to text. Don't call, please. That is the number to text.
0: Yes.
1: Lily, are you ready with the weather now?
0: Yes.
1: Yay!
0: So, it's saying that our real feel is currently 63, which, not bad. Not bad. It goes up and down a little bit throughout the night, but it will hit a low real feel of 60 at 6 a.m., then it will slowly throughout the day make it up to a real feel of 81 by 5 p.m. It looks like it'll have a very low percentage chance of rain throughout the entire day, leading up to Sunday night, where there's a 56% chance of rain, but it's not Sunday night right now.
1: It very much is not a Sunday night.
0: Correct.
1: If it were a Sunday night, we would not be on the air.
0: No.
1: Sunday night, we would just be trying to relax after a day at work.
0: For you.
1: Oh, that's right. For me. For me, yes. Yes, work.
0: Work.
1: Work's been going well. And, you know,
0: I'm glad.
1: Love working where I do. And I really, really hope, like I did last week, that my coworkers have this playing as they close, because they close at 9, so hopefully they...
0: Well, that depends on if they still have patrons there.
1: Oh, true. They probably do.
0: Probably.
1: I can hope the kitchen has it when they're, because they don't have to have patrons.
0: Yes. Cross your fingers and knock on wood. Hooray.
1: I can't knock on wood enough. Because, you know, our bosses know of our radio expertise, but I also want other people to be able to enjoy it as well. So, absolutely.
0: Right.
1: Hooray indeed. But yes, we have...
0: Next set is Jax.
1: I'm really excited for this, guys.
0: He's been giddily talking about this.
1: Really excited for this set. well, we're going to start off with... we're going to start out with a song from an album that I recently just finished, and it's from a band I'm getting into, and a band that, of course, Lily, as she is, she's right, mostly always right, a band that she thought I would like, and I do. It's, of course, REM. It is off of their debut album, because, of course, I'm going in chronological order. I am, actually. This is their first album.
0: But in my brain, it's like, that's not super important when listening.
1: I don't care.
0: I know.
1: I want some sort of order.
0: I don't.
1: So, but it's off of their debut album. Later on in the set, we'll hear songs from the tragically hip Jeff Buckley. Rest in peace, Jeff Buckley. And also the late, great D'Angelo. Rest in peace, D'Angelo. It's kind of unfortunate that the first time I heard about D'Angelo was when he died. I know it's kind of unfortunate, but he has some really great stuff. But we're going to start off from their debut album, Murmur. Here is REM with the second track off of that album, and a song that I've heard and... I can't agree with that. It's a great, great cut from that album. Here's REM with Pilgrimage right here on the M22 Mix.

0: An amazing piece off of the album Black Messiah. That was D'Angelo with Really Love. One of the first tracks I heard from D'Angelo, and of course he passed away, I believe, last year, or just recently. May he rest in peace. And of course, another late artist before him from his posthumous release, Sketches for My Sweetheart the Drunk, that was Jeff Buckley with Everybody Here Wants You. We then had the Tragically Hip before then, their closing track off of the album Phantom Power. That was Escape Is at the Hand for the Traveling Man. And we started it off with the second track from their debut album Murmur. That was REM with Pilgrimage. A lot of great stuff there. And of course, a lot of great stuff, as is the norm here on the M22 Mix.
1: Yes.
0: I'm Jack.
1: And I'm Lily. We tend to have a very... Especially our themed sets, they tend to be very chaotic and all over the place musically.
0: I gave you a look.
1: That's because you tend to stick to one genre. I like showing all of the genres and just smashing them together and making them work.
0: I've also done that too. I just, for some reason, I don't know why.
1: Don't like it.
0: No, I know. I love it. I love it. I told you I did that for one of my college radio shows. But I also, just for some reason, just thought I would stick to a genre.
1: Fair.
0: And also, you know, sticking to genres and doing stuff that, you know, doesn't necessarily fully represent my music tastes.
1: No.
0: Because they're, you know, typically I, you know, feature stuff that aren't necessarily, you know, yeah.
1: But my stuff does. My stuff... feet is my based off of my personal music preferences.
0: I save the main stuff I like for my Wednesday night show.
1: Yeah,
0: which you should listen to.
1: Because you're a nerd.
0: Okay,
1: I love you.
0: I love you too. You're also a nerd.
1: Oh,
0: if not
1: I know.
0: More nerdy than me.
1: I like. I could go on a whole spiel. In fact, I have multiple times.
0: Yes, you have.
1: About algorithms.
0: Anything.
1: Yes.
0: Anything.
1: But especially. Like social media algorithms.
0: Yeah,
1: I can go on so a very, very long spiel about it. In fact, I have for a few years now, but it'll buff, right?
0: it sure will. It sure will. Well, again, if you have any future recommendations, stuff that we can play in future shows, as well as any feedback for us, or if you just want to say hi.
1: Or any future themes, even.
0: Oh, we'd love that, too. You can text...
1: 231-774-6360. That is 231-774-6360.
0: We would love to hear from you as we always just love to hear from everyone. I also got some word over the break that there are some people in my family that are watching, which is always exciting.
1: Watching?
0: People in my family who are listening.
1: I love you. I'm poking.
0: Making sure no one's watching. But yeah.
1: I am.
0: You always are.
1: I'm always
0: actually.
1: Watching.
0: Every time when I'm around the house, when I'm around our living area, you watch me.
1: So half the time I'm like reading on my phone. And then I look up and just stare at him.
0: You stare at me. You're very good at staring.
1: at you, specifically.
0: Very good at staring at me, specifically. Yes.
1: And dogs.
0: What kind of dogs?
1: All of them.
0: Knew it.
1: Anything.
0: Do you want to talk a little bit about that pet that you are trying to convince me to let us get?
1: So it's a wild cat. I want... Many a wild cat breeds. And I did some research and found out that no, every time they growl and hiss at you, that doesn't necessarily mean they're angry. Because as they age, they stop being able to meow as much. I know, they're so cute.
0: It hisses every single video. It is a wild animal. But here's the thing. I've made Lily this bed, and this is a bed that comes from her mother. And when her mom realized that she's capable of doing this, she backed off. And I think that's a mistake. So here is the bet. If Lily can successfully catch and capture Any wild animal, we can keep it. I am fine with it. I don't care what animal it is, even if it's that. It's a caracal, but it's a Pumbaa. They call it a Pumbaa cat. If she can catch it or steal it, that's the only crime you would actually commit. That's the only crime you would actually commit is theft of an animal. But
1: technically, that is only if it is owned by a zoo or another person.
0: If you can catch it, you can keep it. That's the rule. She's already trying. You caught a squirrel, didn't you?
1: I pet a squirrel twice on my college campus. I have nearly caught raccoons, possums. I nearly caught a wild bunny.
0: That you did.
1: Mind you, all of this happened before I turned 20.
0: Jeez. You've got a heck of a career for yourself in animal catching.
1: I also want to create a murder of crows. I want to have my own little murder of crows. They're sweet. They'll bring me shiny things if I give them food. Okay. So Jack's giving me a look.
0: So you could tell those in the audience that I did not say a word. I gave a look. And then this little happy person here is just giggling.
1: Shut up.
0: No, actually, we have to keep talking because we're just nearing the end of our first hour, so we have one more hour to go.
1: No way!
0: We have one more hour to go, and then until we can go to bed, but not right away. But no, it's an interesting premise about the animal thing.
1: But schools. Because that's our theme.
0: What a transition.
1: I know. I didn't know.
0: But
1: I'm
0: going to school you by saying that you're listening to WUWU 100.1 LPFM, Frankfort, Alberta. We are your community radio. We're also online at WUWUradio.org, where you can very much find our wonderful Woo Woo archive, which
1: and
0: you can go.
1: Schedule.
0: And our schedule, yes. You can find both of those, not just on WUWUradio.org, but also on the Woo Woo Community Radio app. We have an app.
1: Yes,
0: it's a great app. Yes. Our theme for this week, our third set, is schools.
1: Yeah.
0: Because it has come to our attention that, you know, there's, you know, schools already kind of back in session for a lot of people, not everyone, but even for those who aren't yet back in school, pretty much got a week or so. I remember the days meaning like when I was in kindergarten, for me at least, and we had a good conversation about this actually, the fact that the school year used to start, you know, for me at least. It never was the case for you, apparently.
1: No.
0: Ohio. It was.
1: It's not just Ohio.
0: Your Clay District, Toledo District, I don't know.
1: Yeah.
0: My school year used to start either right before or right after Labor Day, meaning that there was a time, and my birthday is on September 11th. No jokes, please. Dad, you can make all the jokes you want. You're fine.
1: Because he makes them.
0: I do. But seriously, though, there was a year in my elementary school education where the third day of school, I believe, was my birthday. So I had my birthday in the first week of school. Now it's like in the fifth or sixth week because of the fact that schools are just starting much earlier now.
1: Well, I always remember my school starting around this time, give or take a week or two. I remember it always lining up pretty closely to my dad's birthday.
0: Right.
1: So around this time of year, I'm like, okay, yeah, nope, school's starting soon. Oh, it's early August, school's starting soon.
0: It's just so surreal to me specifically that I'm not in school anymore. I don't plan to go to graduate school. I don't need to. I'm done with school, and I think it's going to keep hitting me harder and harder once, you know, my alma mater starts, you know, getting back into the swing of things, and I start to realize, oh, wait, I'm not a college student anymore. I'm an adult now, for real. But yeah, and we have a lot of great selections in terms of, you know, stuff that is themed towards school, towards the various topics that school brings, the heartbreak, the awkwardness, the anguish, the fun. I don't know. It's a lot of different stuff. You are starting your sets off with what, Lily?
1: Yes. So my portion of the set, I figured, okay, what's a song that deals with school? I've played this on my show before, so I feel like that should tell you the vibe. It's one of the songs that made Jack call my show Depression the Show.
0: It's true, though. I mean it with love, but I also mean it with the factual head of a journalist. That is an accurate. See, you admit it.
1: Well, think about it like this. So initially, this was within the first 3 weeks of me having a show ever. I played this song and Chop Suey right back to back. So the song we're going to start off with is Youth of the Nation by POD. Look at the lyrics for that one. 10 out of 10 would recommend.
0: We're not going to say the meaning. You can figure that out yourself.
1: Well, there's multiple different meanings because it tells multiple different stories.
0: Oh, fun. Okay.
1: Yes. Do it. It's fun. If not depressing, but it's a great song. Great song.
0: If you want a good cry, go at it.
1: Not cry worthy in my brain. Following that, we have Prom Queen by Molly Kate Kestner? Yeah. Something like that. Okay. And then the final part of the set from me is Going Away to College by Blink-182. And then it's Jack's music.
0: And then we're going to follow that up with a nice little tune from a little band called Steely Dan. It's My Old School. I always think that album, which is Countdown to Ecstasy, which is their second album, it's one of the weirdest album covers I've ever seen, but it's a great song, My Old School. And then we're going to wrap it up with a good little number from Pearl Jam. It's a radio edit of the song. It's, of course, the song Jeremy. Talk about uplifting subjects. I mean that very sarcastically. But first, what do we got, Lily?
1: We are going to start this off with an amazing song. Here is Youth of the Nation by POD.
0: This is the M22 Mix.

0: That was Pearl Jam with their hit song, Jeremy. Before then, it was a really nice song by Steely Dan off of their second album, Countdown to Ecstasy. That was My Old School, again, pertaining to our school theme.
1: Before that, for my portion of the set, we had Going Away to College by Blink-182, Prom Queen by Molly K. Kestner, and to start the entire set off, we had Youth of the Nation by POD.
0: You're tuned in to the M22 Mix here on WUWU 100.1 LPFM, Frankfort, Alberta. 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I'm Jack.
1: And I'm Lily.
0: Again, if you have any song recommendations or theme ideas for future shows, you can text
1: 231-774-6360. That is 231-774-6360.
0: We both can do very good, like, AI.
1: Well, like, I've had people, voices, when I've been ordering in the drive-thru, think I'm not.
0: Really?
1: Because, like, well,
0: I'm not surprised, though.
1: No, because, like, when I'm ordering, I'm like, hi, may I please get this with this a large Dr. Pepper, no ice?
0: May I please get a Big Mac? You know, just like that kind of thing. It's just AI, you know.
1: Well, it's the robotic, more modern AI sound where it actually has vocal inflections.
0: It's interesting. It's interesting. I'm not saying it's great.
1: No, it's not. Because it's mimicking and stealing from artists.
0: This is true. It's not good at all. Yes. But some announcements really quick before we get to our final set of music. A reminder that the Alberta Heritage Center, which we are broadcasting from, is open Monday through Friday from 9 a.m. to 1 p.m. Make sure to stop by and check out the newly opened space. Sunday is actually going to be hosting an event. The Wreck and Rescue of the Schooner J. Hazard Hartzell. The film faithfully recreates the wreck of the J. Hazard Hartzell and the extraordinary rescue effort that followed, an event remembered as one of the most heroic and challenging rescues in the history of the United States Life Saving Service, which the Life Saving Service was the precursor to the U.S. Coast Guard. I found that out. And of course, the Life Saving Station, which is in Alberta, the north end of Alberta, is, kind of a nice little relic from the past usage there. Filmmaker Rich Brower will join WUWU to screen the film in the original 16mm and to answer questions following the film. Again, that will be taking place right here at the Alberta Heritage Center in downtown Alberta. The Wreck and Rescue of the Schooner J. Hazard Hartzell. That's a film Sunday, August 16th. At 7 p.m. So just a nice little event for you there. And for other local events, and maybe local events in a more timely fashion, you can tune in to the What's Up With You morning show every weekday from 9 to 11 a.m. It's every weekday from 9 to 11 a.m., the What's Up With You morning show, a great mix, a local mix of music, of news, and of conversation, hosted locally here with a rotating cast of WUWU volunteers.
1: Hooray.
0: Hooray. We actually hosted the morning show one time.
1: Yeah, it was a while ago.
0: It was a while ago. It was during spring break when we were up here.
1: Yeah,
0: All those many times ago, yes. I think I've also hosted it solo before, maybe? I don't remember if I have.
1: Yes, you did.
0: I did, yeah. Well, I think Dave and I hosted it once.
1: Something like that.
0: I remember hosting it in the RV once.
1: Yes, it was right before they moved over.
0: Correct.
1: Because you were up here for winter break.
0: Correct. And, yeah, and I also got to broadcast at night. So imagine, you know, we have lights on in here, but imagine I'm at, have the monitors in the RV, and then all around me, I don't get to hear that car, but all around me, it's just pitch black, you know, and it's just like, you just sit there, you're by yourself, it's just surreal, and it's amazing. But of course, it doesn't beat this wonderful studio that we have here, with its really cool vibes, and it's just a nice little space where you can just, you know, relax and be yourself and all that stuff. And speaking of relaxing and being yourself, which is what we're doing here and what we hope more people will do, if you want to get involved here with WUWU, whether that's being a volunteer, whether that's having your own radio show, doing what we are doing right now, If you're interested, you can text 231-774-6360. We'd love to have you sit in on our show, because it's a good way for people to actually see the magic of radio, you know?
1: Because sometimes when you're thinking about it, you have an idea of what it can be, but actually seeing it and basically shadowing, for lack of a better way to say it, can show you give you a actual real life expectation of how it goes.
0: It looks hard, and maybe at first it might be a little challenging, but it's worth it in the end. It really is.
1: The biggest thing,
0: and
1: in my,
0: it's not as hard, you know.
1: The biggest thing in my personal experience that is the biggest hurdle to topple is, if you have stage fright, you will still have that.
0: You will. You'll always be nervous, you know.
1: Oh yeah,
0: first show, before show, but it's,
1: I still have pre-show anxiety.
0: So do I, and so do I, and it never fully goes away. It just kind of dampens. But once you get in to the show, then you start to get in a groove. Then you start to feel good. And we have a board here. It may look complicated, but it's real easy.
1: It's not.
0: It's real easy.
1: This is probably one of the easiest boards I've ever seen and used.
0: And most importantly, you can play the music you like if it's appropriate. You can talk about the things that interest you, you know, have guests on, all that stuff. You can be yourself and connect with your neighbors, connect with your family, whether they're here or elsewhere, connect with people. Ew.
1: Honestly, though, yeah, the best thing you can do with Ohio is leave. I say with love, as an Ohioan who's left.
0: My mom would agree, who's also an Ohioan who left. it's actually all my mom's family. It's Ohioans who left. But yeah, if you're interested, you can text 231-774-6360, and we can start the process, because, you know, we love teaching people about radio. We love showing people the magic of it. It's mainly me, but Lily also likes it, too.
1: I'm personally biased more so towards, like, theater.
0: You're also good at teaching people.
1: And tech.
0: You're better at me. You're better at me than
1: that.
0: Well,
1: think about it like this.
0: I was
1: going to college for it for a while.
0: You were. You were going to be a teacher, yeah.
1: I picked up ways to teach unconventional things, especially since what I wanted to go to do initially was music education. That's something that has to have, like, an innate talent at first.
0: Correct.
1: You need to have at least a little bit of a talent with whatever instrument you start off with, and then build from there.
0: I know one of my friends from college and I, we joked about both of us returning like 20 years later to be professors at our, like both of us be media professors at our my alma mater and where he's currently going. And I'm like, no, I'm never going to teach, but hey, who knows? You know, there's a lot of people who never think they're going to be teachers, and then they become teachers.
1: My mother.
0: There you go. Good example. But yeah, no. Education in school ties into right into our theme. We're doing great here.
1: Yeah, we are.
0: We're doing great.
1: Yeah, we are.
0: But our final set of music is all
1: recommendations.
0: All recommendations, most of which coming from our wonderful listener, Christian, who's joining us in the studio today. And some of which also coming from our parents, which, you know, they're also really great suppliers of recommendations as well.
1: Your one of the song recommendations, I happen to know a song specifically by this band, and I was like, I am playing this one.
0: Yes.
1: I love this song. So the song we're going to start off with has like a 4-minute intro. Literally.
0: I forgot about that one. It's 8.5 minutes. That's more like stuff I'd play.
1: Oh, yeah.
0: I am, of course, I am famous around these parts. Not famous at all. But I am famous around the studio for having one song sets.
1: Yeah. Yeah. For his individual show, for Primetime Prague, he could have a set that is literally just one song. Have you?
0: I could theoretically... If I were to align things correctly, I could have a show with only 4 songs.
1: Oh boy!
0: Yeah, Dave, don't challenge me. I'll do it. All right. So we're starting with
1: that. Checks out. So we are going to start out with "I Will Possess Your Heart" by Death Cab for Cutie. Following that, we have "Sally Cinnamon" by The Stone Roses. Then "Go Let It Out" by Oasis. "Clover Over Dover" by Blur, and can you say that last one? Because it is scrunched and I cannot read it.
0: The last one, of course, recommended to me by my mother. Just the artist. The band is... hold on. The title of the song, of course, from their album Speak and Spell, it's I Sometimes Wish I Was Dead. Great. That's such an uplifting name.
1: Well, it's literally the shortest song I could find that would fit.
0: By Depeche Mode. And we're going to be starting our final set off with...
1: I Will Possess Your Heart by Death Cab for Cutie.
0: This is the M22 Mix.

0: Depeche Mode. There from their 1981 album Speak and Spell, that was I Sometimes Wish I Was Dead. Before then, it was Blur off of their album Park Life. It was Clover Over Dover. Then Oasis with Go Let It Out. Before then, the Stone Roses with Sally Cinnamon. And then we started that last set off with I Will Possess Your Heart by Death Cab for Cutie. A lot of great stuff there. Of course, that was our recommendation set, so we thank everyone who sent in recommendations. And a reminder that if you have recommendations yourself, you can text
1: 231-774-6360. That is 231-774-6360.
0: We'd love to hear from you. So make sure that if you want to hear something, or hey, if you want to get involved with Woo Woo yourself, you can text that number. It's been a really fun show. You know, again, I hope that the group of people I mentioned earlier listened. You know, this is around the time they tuned in last week, so I really hope they tuned in this week. Of course, we had also Christian in with the studio here. We thank him very much for being here as well. And, yeah, had a lot of fun. And, you know, next week, going to be doing it all over again. And we have a lot of great stuff for you in store next week. That about does it for the M22 Mix this week. Lily, any parting words?
1: Go enjoy life. Have chocolate.
0: Have chocolate. This has been the M22 Mix.

The M22 Mix with Jack and Lily is a WUWU original production. And you are tuned in to WUWU 100.1 LPFM, Frankfurt, Alberta. And now, jazz. Have a good night, everyone.

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0: On Sunday, August 16th, at 7 p.m., join Rich Brower for a screening of his film, The Wreck and Rescue of the Schooner J. Hazard Hartzell, at the Alberta Heritage Center. This film recreates the rescue of the crew from the J. Hazard Hartzell, a rescue that went down in history as one of the most heroic and challenging of the United States Life Saving Service. 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

back home in Jamaica, ladies and gentlemen, it's about the marketplace. There's a place in Jamaica called Linstead. That's where everybody gather to bring their wares and all the nice fruit we have down there and the vegetables, such things.

0: your Sunday morning breakfast, me say rice and a kinyam grind. Lord, what a night, not a bite. Nobody a buy none of my vegetable them, man. Things tough. No, come get some of the sweet mango them. We have Julie and we have number 11 and we have Hayden and we have Bambie. What am I that mango name? We have some sweet sap and some sour sap. Some guinep and some orange. You understand what I'm saying?
1: Let me say it again, ladies and gentlemen. This way you might understand a little better. I carried my Ekis, go to Linston Market, and there I get $2.

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1: Hello, I am Maristella from Whispers of Departure, a show that explores the most natural and inevitable event in our life, dying. 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So come break your heart open. I can't wait to have you here.

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1: You know that feeling when you're young, you have a dream, and it just seems so obvious that you're going to accomplish it? 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

Hi, I'm Matt, and I'm doing the best I gosh darn can. 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It's called Matt's Movement Radio, and if you know what a double entendre is, you should totally check it out. It's on every other Tuesday from 11 to 1. That's all.

0: addiction gets us out of hand. Yeah. Our mothers all are junkies, and our fathers all are drunks. Golly, Moses, naturally we're punks. Gee, Officer Krupke, we're very upset.
1: Yes, we are.
0: We never had the love that every child ought to get. We ain't no delinquents. We're misunderstood. Deep down inside us, there is good.
2: There is good.

0: neurosis, it's got to be curbed. He's psychologically disturbed.
1: We're disturbed.

0: social worker, they say, go earn a buck. Like, be a soda jerker, which means, like, be a schmuck. It's not I'm anti-social, I'm only anti-work. Yeah. Gloriosky, that's what I'm a jerk. Ow! Oh, Mr. Crossgate, you've done it again! This poor don't need a job, I need a year in the pen! It ain't just a question, not misunderstood.
1: The trouble is, he's crazy.
2: The trouble is, he drinks.
3: The trouble is, he's lazy.
4: The trouble is, he sticks.
2: The trouble is, he's growing.
1: The trouble is, he's grown.

I went down to Memphis 5 or 6 days ago. 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I was feeling quite low. I met a woman there that took me

France. I'm going back to Memphis just as soon as I can. I'm catching myself the next train, got to ask for her hand. I'm sure it would brighten my life

Going back to Memphis just as soon as I can. Catch myself the next train, got to ask for her hand.

Hello, everyone. Welcome to another hour of music dedicated to those wired in such a way that music can reach right in and take hold of them. If that's you, if the love of really good music takes up a large portion of your wiring, you've come to the right place. Here's one you might find amusing. Research shows that people who enjoy music do so because of the way it influences the brain's opioid system. They have found that listening to music releases neurochemicals that are structurally similar to opiates, such as heroin, creating pleasure responses similar to those derived from sugary foods, sex, and gambling. The program is Adagio, and for the next hour, we are going to tickle your opiate receptors, exploring the highlights of a career in music that have thus far spanned 5 decades and shows no sign of waning. I'm speaking of violinist, composer, arranger, conductor Gidon Kremer from Riga, Latvia, born there in 1947 when it was part of the Soviet Union. And in that span, growing up the son and grandson of prominent musicians, Kremer won the highest prize of the Latvian Republic at the age of 16, which opened the door to the Moscow Conservatory, where he went on to win highest honors at the Queen Elizabeth, the Paganini, and the Tchaikovsky competitions. He has appeared on virtually every major concert stage with the most celebrated orchestras of Europe and the United States, with a repertoire that encompasses all the standard classics and romantic violin works, but also compositions of his contemporaries and especially new works by Russian and Eastern European composers.

In this way, artists such as Gidon Kremer serve as doorways to the work of contemporary composers that we might not otherwise discover. And while many of their works put my teeth on edge, make the dog get up and leave the room, Kremer often leads me into realms that are perfect adagio material. Such as compositions by his fellow Latvian Peteris Vasks, his Estonian neighbor Arvo Pärt, the Russian Valentin Silvestrov, the Argentinian Astor Piazzolla. These names may be familiar, all have been featured on previous episodes of Adagio. We closed last week's program with Gidon Kremer playing a piece by Astor Piazzolla. So let's continue this week with Kremer and the Venetian master Antonio Vivaldi. And just listen to the sound he gets out of the chamber orchestra he founded, Kremerata Baltica, whose musicians are all young, promising players from the Baltic countries.

Hello again. Interrupting here in case you're just joining us to say it's Adagio you're listening to with me, Drew Darling, and this week to the artistry of the Latvian-born Gidon Kremer with his chamber orchestra Kremerata Baltica, playing some of the favorites of the other giant of Baroque genius, Antonio Vivaldi. Let's hear now what they do with the Sibelius tone poem, Scene with Cranes.

From Finland, let's go now to Russia with Gidon Kremer as our guide, and compositions for cinema by the Georgian composer Zhaya Kanelli.

Ladies and gentlemen, if I'm quick about it, we have time for one more this week. And if you'd like to see a playlist of the music you've heard, you can find it on our website, radioadagio.com, if and only if you enter Radio Adagio as one word. So glad you could join us. Come back next week and we'll do it all again on Adagio. I've been your host, Drew Darling. Bye for now.

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Welcome. This is Dr. Michio Kaku, Professor of Theoretical Physics at the City College and the Graduate Center of the City University of New York. And this is Exploration. Every week on Exploration, we discuss the fascinating world of science and its impact on society. And today we have two very special guests who will talk about some of the origins of the human race and where are we going if one day we can control the aging process. Our first special guest is Dr. William Calvin, and he's the author of a new book called A Brief History of the Mind. That's right, we're now going to go back millions of years into the past. Into the past when we weren't that intelligent, and then the question is, what was the spark? What was the spark that set us on this long journey to master the environment, to be able to manipulate objects around us? In other words, to become intelligent. Why did we separate from the rest of the apes? Some people think that perhaps a pivotal moment took place perhaps 6 million years ago in Africa. But what was it? Was it climate change? Was it somehow a mutation in our genes? What was it that set us off into this journey to become masters of our fate? And then our second special guest is Dr. Jay Olshansky, and he's going to talk to us about the aging process. No, we're not going to talk about hocus pocus and all the kinds of Madison Avenue advertisement you get when you walk into the drugstore stating that you can reverse all the wrinkles on your face. No, we're talking about the science, the genetics behind the aging process. Did you know that we now know what aging basically is? We didn't really know what aging even was 10, 15 years ago, but now we're converging on the idea that the aging process is basically the process of the accumulation of errors, errors at the genetic level, errors at the cellular level. And over time, as these errors build up, cells become sluggish. They don't work as well as they used to. They begin to sag. They begin to malfunction. In other words, we get old. And then the question is, do we really have to die? One day, with genetic engineering, it may be possible to stop, and who knows, maybe even reverse the aging process. And these are some of the things we'll talk to our special guest about. So once again, our first special guest, we'll talk about the origin of the human race. William Calvin is the author of the book, A Brief History of the Mind. And then our second special guest is Dr. Jay Olshansky, who will talk to about not the hocus pocus and all the superstition, but the real science. The science behind understanding the aging process and what can be done, who knows, sometimes in the future when we have an understanding of the genetics behind the aging process and we're able to not only to slow it down, but perhaps even reverse the aging process.

0: And now I'd like to introduce our special guest for today. He's Professor William Calvin. He's professor at the University of Washington in Seattle, and he's the author of a book called A Brief History of the Mind. He's an expert in the origins of humanity, and so we'll go back. We'll go back 6 to 7 million years when we first separated from the apes and begin the process of trying to figure out how is it that humans became humans. How is it that humans accumulated a large brain? How did we gain the capability of being able to split the atom and explore the universe? So once again, our special guest today is Professor William Calvin of the University of Washington in Seattle. And the topic of today is A Brief History of the Mind. The first question for you is, how did you, as a scientist, first get interested in science?
1: Well, that's interesting because I wasn't a particularly good student in high school, and I certainly didn't get interested in science then, though I took the courses. I just didn't have very good teachers. But when I got to college, all of a sudden, you know, I had good professors, and it was more interesting than anything else I'd ever done. I basically gave up all of my previous interests in photography and journalism and even sports. I'd been the sports editor of my school paper in high school. But I really gave all those things up because science was so interesting. And that's an answer I suspect that applies to a lot of people.
0: Okay, but why anthropology? Why brain studies? Why the study of primates? How'd you get steered into that direction?
1: Via humans, actually. That's a late interest. And it really occurred because I had a colleague in the neurosurgery department who was working on the physiology of language cortex. And because I was assisting him in some other projects, I learned quite a lot about his subject. And it led me into the question of how did the brain get reorganized? It's not really a question of enlargement. It's a question of, you know, the whole tip of the temporal lobe is now doing something different than it does in monkeys. And the whole question of how did that evolve in human evolution was what led me into the rest of human evolution.
0: Okay. Well, let's get into the meat of your book, A Brief History of the Mind. Your book is chronological, and you start going back 6, 7, 8 million years ago when certain conditions in Africa were met and we, our ancestors, separated from the apes, in particular, a chimpanzee-like creature. Could you elaborate what happened? Why did we separate to begin the long journey to become Homo sapiens?
1: Well, you have to start with what the apes are capable of. The chimpanzees, the ones that we know the most about, and they can exist in savanna, woodland-type settings. Most of them live in forests, but in, say, Senegal, you find them in more open territory. And that's what I imagine our ancestors as being in, because a lot more woodland and savanna was beginning to develop in Africa about 7 million years ago. I mean, that's when animals like the Cape buffalo, you know, first appear on the scene. And all of the antelope in Africa that were evolving in this period. So there's a lot of grass around and a lot of meat on the hoof. And eventually our ancestors, you know, learned how to, you know, hunt reliably. But the transition to that is what's fascinated anthropologists for a long time.
0: Now, speaking about that, some people conjecture that it was the upright posture. That was the first glimmers of our separation from the apes. Could you elaborate?
1: Well, the upright posture and sort of the rearrangement of where the spinal cord comes into the head is first seen back around the 6, 7 million year territory. And that's some of the best evidence for upright posture, sort of a rebalancing of the head on top of the spinal cord. that presumably is because our ancestors were getting out of the trees and out into a bipedal kind of setting. And whether that was running in our present notion of running long distances is probably not the answer. Their feet just were not rearranged until much later. But it's thought that what they were doing is they were still nesting at night in trees the way the chimpanzees do, and certainly running up a tree for protection if they got chased. But they were coming down out of it and making a living in the woodland and savanna kinds of settings. Mostly woodland, because you kind of keep the trees close. But you need upright posture if you're going to scavenge and run away, you know, with you know, at least a piece of meat, and have the other animals stay there and consume the carcass rather than chase you. So upright posture for both carrying, you know, away stuff, and for also keeping your head up above the grass so you can see that you're not walking into a, another lion coming. Both of those things are part of the rationale for why you get upright posture.
0: Now, if we begin to leave the forest and move into the open grasslands and assume an upright posture, what about our thumb? Thumbs, we know, primates use thumbs for, among other things, swinging in trees.
1: Right.
0: So was the thumb, therefore, maladapted for the forest, but very adapted for a new purpose in the savannas?
1: Well, for swinging from trees, you actually want a small thumb that will stay out of the way.
0: Mm-hmm.
1: So it's really much more a matter of hanging by the other four fingers. The kind of power grip that you associate with the thumb is not a big part of this. It is a big part of holding onto rocks and bashing them together to get a sharp edge. But I really, you know, the evidence really isn't in on the thumb yet, the way it is on upright posture.
0: Okay, so now we're in the grasslands. It is now, again, 6-7 million years ago.
1: Well,
0: but things begin to change.
1: Yeah.
0: Why?
1: Well, first of all, you have a long period where nothing much seems to happen. That is to say, the climate is producing more and more woodland because basically, instead of having a carpet of trees in Africa, you're going to a lot of patches in between groups of trees. And woodland tends to appear around the edges of the forests as a transition. And so because everything was becoming patchy, woodland was really the growth environment. If you could make a living in woodland, there was more of it being produced every year. So that's one of the things that's going on all through this period. Actually, getting out onto savanna with its implication of a tree every mile or so is probably something that occurs around 1.8 million with Homo erectus. It's just not that clear they were in savanna settings until then.
0: Okay, so what gradually led to the enlargement of the brain? The brain did not suddenly appear in full-fledged form. It grew very slowly, but why?
1: Well, no one knows is the short answer. Everybody assumes it has something to do with living a more complicated life and needing more brain to do it. But, you know, if you do comparative studies with other animals, things like that, you just don't find good examples the way that you'd like to. It's true that, say, the ravens amongst the birds tend to have somewhat bigger brains, but it's not a consistent sort of thing. Grazing animals have smaller brains per unit body weight than do their predators, but it's all sort of small stuff like this. It's doesn't say a thing about a threefold enlargement in only 2.5 million years, which produces about four times more neocortex. So that's the question. That's the one I'm saying nobody really has a satisfactory answer for.
0: Well, if for people who saw the movie 2001, there's that famous scene where a chimpanzee-like creature grabs a piece of bone, lifts it up, smashes other bones, and then the bone becomes a space station in outer space. Very famous scene. Is there any scientific basis to that, that it was tool making that required a larger brain because we were maladapted for life in the savannas?
1: Well, that, again, is a common assumption. And the problem with it is that archaeologists have been hard at work on the tool-making record the last 2.5 million years. And it's not a record of study progress. For example, you get the first tools back at about 2.7 million. And they're basically rocks with sharp edges because, you know, there's some rocks are better shipping away like this than others. They are somewhat economical, and they will hit a rock instead of just once to get a sharp edge. They may hit it a second time to get two before they go off and use it. But the initial tool-making styles, so-called Dolwan styles, are not sort of like a set of silverware with very distinct styles. They're just characterized by a sharp edge and a good grip. And, there's lots of shapes that will satisfy. That went on for 1 million years with no particular improvements. At the same time, the brain was enlarging quite steadily during that time.
0: Okay, well, there is a theory that says that in some sense, man did not make tools. Tools made man, in the sense that in order to survive, increase your evolutionary survival value in the forest, in the savannas, you had to create tools, and that forced large brains to coordinate those tools, or else you didn't survive to perpetuate your species into the next generation.
1: But
0: what are your thoughts?
1: What this meta-analysis that I was just quoting to you says is not a very good explanation. That is to say, yes, you may have had to get over a threshold, but why does brain size keep increasing when tool making doesn't change its complexity for 1 million years and does this twice in our evolutionary history? I mean, it's just a story that is not one of constant improvement.
0: And what is your theory? You have any speculations as to what you think caused the large brain to slowly get larger and larger over millions and millions of years?
1: Well, I don't have a theory that, is widely accepted. I mean, nobody's, this is all still quite an unsettled question. I'm driven to look at it as the brain size increase secondary to something else in development that just incidentally produces a larger brain. For example, if you've got a reorganized brain, particularly that temporal lobe that I mentioned before, it may be the easy way to do that is to do the reorganization in a slightly larger brain. I mean, it's sort of like if you're going to rearrange your, all the rooms in your house or something, it's nice to have a little surge space someplace to store stuff in while you're moving. And so the reorganization just worked better in brains that were a little bit larger.
0: Okay.
1: So that within a given generation, those that had somewhat larger brains would be the ones that more easily grew up with a reorganized brain.
0: Okay, now
1: in this view, the size isn't the main thing, it's the reorganization. And it might be that we could even downsize to chimpanzee-sized brains as long as we kept the reorganization, and we might still be as smart.
0: Okay, now let's talk about 100,000 and 60,000 years ago. Most textbooks say that about 100,000 years ago, plus or minus, modern humans, that is, humans that look like us, are erect, spinal cord, our structure. They say that if you give them a shave, a three-piece suit, and put them on Wall Street, they would look pretty much indistinguishable from all the other barbarians on Wall Street.
1: Right.
0: However, you take a slightly different spin on this. And you say that, well, where's the evidence that they were modern and could cite poetry and create all sorts of advanced tools? What are your thoughts about what happened now, 60 to 100,000 years ago?
1: Well, the context, it's we're Homo sapiens, our species, by about, it's now 200,000 years ago. That is to say, in Africa, you're seeing evidence of our species, back around 200,000 years ago. Now, their behavior hadn't changed very much. It's very unclear what the transition, was about. But in terms of any sort of study, change in complexity of life, it's pretty slow going until about 100,000 years ago.

0: a substantial, advance is all over, the archaeological record. And that's when a lot of people assume that, that something like syntax must have come in too, as the, it's part of higher intellectual function that enables you to not just have, two words put together to make a simple sentence, but being able to make one of these long, involved sentences.
1: So you would put language and the ability to manipulate and join and splice together more than just one thought into one sentence as sort of the core of what caused the Big Bang roughly 60,000 years ago?
0: Yeah. Basically, I think that you have this. Big Bang is sort of a popular term for what John Pfeiffer called the creative explosion, which is a much more descriptive term of what it's about. It's about creativity and tool-making, creative planning, other things. It shows up best, of course, in the art, where you even get perspective, fairly early on in cave painting. It goes back 37,000 years at least. So just within the middle of that, period, 70,000 down to 35,000, there's just all sorts of evidence of something really new is happening.
1: Mm-hmm.
0: They're leading much more complex lives. It has evidence in it of much more sophisticated thought processes.
1: Okay. Now, going
0: now, whether that's driven by syntax or whether syntax is another one of those things that you get through secondary use of mental machinery for something else, that's open.
1: Okay. Now, you also mentioned in your book Ice Ages. Ice Ages is one of the principal drivers of human evolution. Could you elaborate on that idea?
0: Well, in general, climate change is one of the things that speeds up evolution. It just provides a more unsettled environment that where new niches can develop that variants on species could fill and become a new species. So human evolution is going to be another example of that, but all you can really say is that it speeds up what might be there to happen otherwise. Personally, I think that the main thing going is not a slow, steady change in the environment, but that there were pretty rapid things going on. I mean, ice ages take 100,000 years, and that's pretty slow. I mean, nobody knows it's happening. But sprinkled in amongst all that are a lot of brief, quick changes in the environment that everybody would have noticed. I mean, for example, they would cause widespread drought and lots of fire. And after the fire comes a lot of grass growing in places where it was brush or forest before. And the grazing animals have a boom time. They start doubling and tripling their population, take advantage of all the new grass that came after one of these drought-induced fires. So if our ancestors were hunting by that time, they were predators on grazing animals. They, again, had a big opportunity. It was a big boom time after one of these big downsizings due to drought.
1: Okay.
0: What I tend to think is that the natural selection that was operating here was not on having the right stuff to survive downsizing. And, I think it was so quick that whether you lived or died was mostly a matter of luck rather than having the right stuff. But in the aftermath of that, where you get this big boom time in grass, I think that it would very much have mattered whether you were a good enough hunter to make a steady living off of it, and therefore could venture out of woodlands and into grasslands much more permanently.
1: No.
0: But certainly in the sort of the 50-year aftermath, one of these abrupt cooling and drought and windy and dusty climate change.
1: Okay, now also your book mentions the Neanderthal. We coexisted with the Neanderthal in Europe for thousands of years. So where does the Neanderthal fit into this?
0: Neanderthal is sort of a specialized

0: European, mostly, although it spreads into Asia periodically, European species that's adapted for colder climate, though they did not live in Northern Europe. That was apparently too much for them. But they were clearly hunters. But it doesn't, the way it appears is that they had a method of hunting that caused them a lot of injuries. I mean, they're, as they say, Neanderthal bones often have healed fractures. And so the thought is that they probably didn't have the most sophisticated hunting techniques that allow you to stand at a distance and throw something. They were getting up close with their spears and such and taking a lot of injuries as a result. There's not particularly good evidence for them having any sophisticated language. They probably, like our ancestors about 200,000 years ago, had simple language like two-year-olds, as say they had words. They could put them together into making short sentences, but they couldn't engage in the complicated thought that goes along with long sentences.
1: Now, the Neanderthals, I take it, did not have this big bang that we had that allowed us to create complex sentences, manipulate more than just one thought at a time, and plan and strategize, right?
0: Right. They clearly were capable of making more sophisticated tools. As to say, when our Homo sapiens ancestors moved into the neighborhood, the Neanderthals picked up on their techniques. And began producing, you know, similar kinds of things. So they may not have been as inventive, or if they were inventive, they kept dying out all the time. But certainly they didn't have an intellectual big bang, perhaps, you know, because the climate really, you know, wiped them out. They were a European species, and Europe in that period when they died out was getting colder and colder. The glaciers were taking over more and more of their territory. And a lot of species got sort of pushed south into the Mediterranean and went extinct. And it may be that Neanderthals are another example of that.

And that's it for the first part of Exploration. Once again, our special guest has been Dr. William Calvin, author of the book, A Brief History of the Mind. And if you want a copy of today's program, call the Pacifica Program Service at 1-800-735-0230. That's 1-800-735-0230 for a copy of today's program. And be sure to dial into my website. It's www.mkaku.org, www.mkaku.org. And you can find out all about my latest book, Physics of the Impossible, and the commentaries that I do for the Science Channel. So stay tuned now for the second half of Exploration as we talk about the aging process and whether or not one day we might be able to reverse it.

Welcome. This is Dr. Michio Kaku, Professor of Theoretical Physics at the City College and the Graduate Center of the City University of New York. And this is the second half of Exploration. In the first half of Exploration, we talked about the evolution of the mind. This is, of course, the 150th anniversary of the publication of Charles Darwin's Origin of Species, and the mind itself is a byproduct of evolution, says William Calvin in his book, A Brief History of the Mind. Well, in the second half of Exploration, we're going to talk about whether or not we can cheat evolution and perhaps extend the human lifespan. Some people think that the human lifespan is programmed into us genetically. If so, then perhaps we can tinker with it and use genetic engineering to lengthen the human lifespan. So in the second half of Exploration, we're going to bring on Dr. Jay Olshansky, one of the nation's leading experts on genetic engineering and the aging process. And he's the co-author of a book called The Quest for Immortality. So once again, in the second half of Exploration, we're going to talk about the aging process, what we know about it, and what we might one day be able to do about it.

0: And now I'd like to bring on our special guest for today. We're very delighted to have with us Professor S.J. Olshansky. He's a professor in the School of Public Health at the University of Illinois at Chicago, and he's also a research institute at the Center on Aging at the University of Chicago. Well, if you've been to the drugstore, you've probably been hit with all these advertising saying that you can retard the aging process, even roll back the hands of time, live longer, they say. But what about the truth? The truth about human growth hormone, antioxidants, massive doses of vitamins and minerals and herbs and supplements? What about the hardcore truth and scientific verification of these claims? And also, what about genetics? We seem to be teasing apart many of the genes that influence the aging process. So once again, we're going to bring on our special guest today, Professor J. Olshansky, and he's the co-author of a book called The Quest for Immortality. So that's the subject of today's discussion, immortality. Now, I understand that today you and other prominent scientists have issued a policy statement, a recommendation of sorts that could have serious and beneficial economic benefits. Could you elaborate?
1: Yes. This is based on an article we published in The Scientist back in March of this year with Rich Miller from the University of Michigan, Dan Perry from the Alliance for Aging Research, and Bob Butler from the International Longevity Center in New York. And we basically suggested that the time has arrived for societies, not just the United States, but really all nations, to begin investing in an effort to slow the biological process of aging in people. And the logic and the rationale is fairly straightforward. Basically, what we're suggesting is that even a small deceleration or slowdown in the rate of biological aging of just a few years would actually yield huge economic and health benefits. I mean, think of it this way. The way the NIH is currently set up is essentially to deal with one disease at a time, independent of all others. But if you can find a way to slow down the biological process of aging, you would essentially postpone everything that is negative associated with growing older into later and later ages. It would be as if you achieved a major discovery for every major fatal and non-fatal disease if you could find a way to slow aging. So we're calling on Congress to begin investing in a concerted effort to slow the biological process of aging in people.
0: Yes, in fact, the social benefits could be astronomical, especially as you look at the baby boomers that are hitting 60 and will eventually increase medical costs tremendously in this country.
1: Yes, I mean, the prevalence of conditions of frailty and disability will rise dramatically in the coming decades with the aging of the baby boom cohort. So slowing that process even a little bit would actually enable people to be healthier longer, contribute to the economy longer. They would just everything positive associated with aging. There are positive things associated with aging. Would be extended. So it would be an extraordinarily important event for national economies, for public health. The time has arrived, I think. And not only has the time arrived, but the science is approaching the level at which I think we're beginning to gain enough understanding that we think we can do this in humans. We know we can do it in other animals. We think we can do this in humans.
0: Okay, now let's get back to Earth and talk about hokum, snake oil, and real science. If you visit the drugstore, you realize that there are whole shelves full of herbs and remedies and vitamins, making all sorts of promises about retarding the aging process, reversing the years. So let's now talk about the science, that is, what is known experimentally. Let's start with the internet, where we have lots of advertisements for human growth hormone. Now, in some sense, are the people of America being used as guinea pigs for this gigantic experiment on human growth hormone, or what are your thoughts?
1: Well, people are using themselves as guinea pigs. It's absolutely remarkable that, you can go on the internet and find every conceivable nutritional supplement and hormone, including growth hormone, with people with no expertise in the field claiming that it can slow, stop, or reverse the the biological process of aging. And people believe this. They spend enormous sums of money. They order this stuff over the internet. They inject themselves with it or take these pills. And there isn't a shred of evidence that it'll make you live any longer. There actually is some evidence, some suggestive evidence, that some of these substances, including growth hormone, have the potential to actually shorten your life. So it's remarkable that people are conducting a biological experiment on themselves. It doesn't mean that there isn't value necessarily to some nutritional supplements, particularly for people who are deficient in certain vitamins and minerals. There's no question that there is a benefit for those individuals. But if your diet is so bad that you're deficient in some major vitamin or mineral or something, these vitamin supplements aren't going to make up the difference. It simply isn't going to work. And there's no evidence that it actually extends life.
0: And what about the side effects of human growth hormones? Some people think maybe cancer or other kinds of diseases associated with accelerating metabolism. It's like a sports car. If you were to accelerate a sports car, you throw off a few gears here and there. And that, of course, means cancer, because cancer, in some sense, is genetic errors. But what are your thoughts about side effects of human growth hormone?
1: Well, first of all, it has been demonstrated that there are some benefits, believe it or not, associated with growth hormone, including increased muscle mass and reduction in the rate of bone loss and improved skin elasticity. So you can't deny the fact that there have been benefits associated with it. But accompanying those benefits have been risks, including carpal tunnel syndrome, increased risk of diabetes. There is suggestive evidence that it might increase the risk of cancer. The fact is that it hasn't been properly studied yet using clinical trials in humans. And so before those clinical trials are in, before we know what the results are, it's really premature to be using these kinds of substances. And again, once again, with the case of growth hormone, there isn't any evidence that it extends life.
0: Okay, now moving on, when you go to the drugstore, you see these advertisements for mega vitamins. Some claim that it retards the oxidation process. Other people cite certain studies which show that if you ingest certain diets rich in vitamins, it seems to be good for you. But what about the pure form of vitamins that you buy in the drugstore?
1: Well, once again, the nutritional supplement industry is really working hard to convince us that aging is somehow caused by either the loss of some hormone or the lack of nutritional supplements of one kind or another, and they're perfectly willing to sell you everything that they can to try to convince you that you can somehow influence this process. And it's based in part on science. Where it's suggested that that aging is influenced by oxidation, and this oxidation process can be slowed down in theory with the ingestion of certain nutritional supplements that have antioxidative effects. But there isn't any empirical evidence that demonstrates that these substances actually extend duration of life. So once again, it's the same scenario where people are selling something with exaggerated claims, with a profit motive in mind, and people are buying it up like crazy.
0: And what about herbs? Some people say that maybe pure vitamins that are refined by the chemical companies may not simulate vitamins in the natural forms. So what about taking herbal medicines? What is known or not known about herbs?
1: Now, honestly, I don't know that much about herbs and herbal medicines to comment on that. But what I can tell you is that there's plenty of evidence that eating more fruits and vegetables and can certainly lower your risk of a wide variety of diseases and disorders. And, of course, those in the supplement industry are suggesting that contained within those fruits and vegetables there are certain substances that they can concentrate in a pill and give to you in a larger form, you know, under the assumption that more is better. Well, there is where the evidence is lacking. The evidence is there that eating more fruits and vegetables is good for you. The evidence is lacking that the nutritional supplements containing the vitamins that they think are causing the beneficial effect, the evidence there is lacking that will have any significant effect.
0: Okay, now moving on, let's talk about something that actually does work. I think All scientists would say unanimously that there is one and only one proven way, in the animal kingdom anyway, of actually increasing the lifespan of animals. We don't know whether it works for humans yet. But let's talk about caloric restriction. First of all, what is it, and what tests have been done?
1: Well, you're right. This is the one intervention that's been demonstrated repeatedly to extend duration of life on a wide variety of species. It's basically reducing your caloric intake. It can, you know, vary. The percentage can vary from anywhere from 10 to 30% below maintenance levels. So it would depend on what your current height and weight is. But, you know, if your normal caloric intake is 2,000 calories to maintain your weight, you might be reducing it down to 1,500 calories. And no one exactly knows why it works or how it works, the underlying mechanism, but there is consistent research suggesting that it extends duration of life. Now, the question is, how does it do so? Does it extend duration of life by slowing the biological process of aging? Some people believe that to be the case. Others suggest that it actually extends duration of life by reducing the risk of a wide variety of diseases and disorders, which is not the same as slowing the biological process of aging. Remember, if you reduce the risk of heart disease, cancer, and stroke, however you do that, through exercise or diet, the aging process marches on. It's uninfluenced by that. But if indeed you're slowing down the biological process of aging, then everything negative associated with it is dragged to later ages. It's postponed to later ages. And that would actually be a wonderful thing if caloric restriction was the mechanism that actually worked. Now, don't expect, by the way, that people are going to be living longer by dramatically reducing their caloric intake. What the scientists are looking for is the underlying mechanism to find a way to mimic that process without actually reducing your caloric intake. It should be obvious, by the way, that in the United States and elsewhere, we're doing the exact opposite. We are increasing our caloric intake. We are growing more obese at a more rapid pace than we ever have in the past. So this research is particularly important and is interesting for a wide variety of reasons.
0: Okay. Now, caloric restriction works on yeast cells, spiders, insects, mice. And now, for the first time, we're getting the first preliminary evidence from primate studies done in Bethesda, Maryland. So can you tell us a little bit about some of those experiments? Because primates, of course, are closer to us, and perhaps it may work on organisms as complex as us. But what are your thoughts?
1: Well, my guess is it probably will. I mean, the work of Richard Weinrich from Wisconsin and other researchers at NIH Bethesda have, I think, demonstrated quite convincingly that reducing caloric intake can lower the risk of disease. Probably it will extend duration of life. We have to wait for these animals to live long enough to determine whether or not that's going to be one of the consequences. But there are a couple of problems here. In some of the earlier studies, you need to remember that the control animals that were used in the caloric restriction studies were fed ad libitum, meaning they had as much food as they wanted, which is sort of like us. And so whenever you reduce your caloric intake relative to eating as much as you want, what you are demonstrating is more the detrimental effect of a gluttonous lifestyle rather than the longevity-enhancing effect of caloric restriction. So you have to be careful on how you interpret that. Now, in more recent studies, the control animals are not fed ad libitum. They are fed really more of a maintenance diet. And you're not seeing quite the large differences in duration of life in these two populations when you do it that way. Nevertheless, you do see reductions in the risk of a wide variety of diseases and disorders, and we would all be better off if we reduced our caloric intake. Whether it would work in humans at the level that we see in these other species, I think, is highly questionable. And there's a real concern when, for example, you extend the duration of life of a fruit fly or a roundworm nematode by 3, 4, or 5-fold, it's real tempting for researchers to then multiply the human life expectancy by 3, 4, or 5 and suggest that the same effect, if it occurred in humans, would make us live hundreds and hundreds of years. My guess is we wouldn't see anywhere near that kind of increase in magnitude and duration of life in humans. But if we could, you know, live healthier longer for just, you know, an extra 5 or 10 years, that would be huge.
0: Okay, now I understand that the animals that have been studied seem to be a little bit lethargic because they have such a restricted diet. They have less cancerous tumors, less incidences of diseases associated with the aging process, but they also seem to lack an interest in the sex drive. That is all the things that make life worth living, joie de vivre. These animals seem to be pretty lethargic. Is that true?
1: Yeah, I understand that there is appears to be a price to pay. There appears to be lower fecundity, less interest in sex, and I think a difficult problem with controlling body temperature. These animals are cold. In fact, feel cold. And in fact, in the case of humans who are conducting this experiment on themselves, they're essentially reporting the same thing. So there is a price, at least for now, to be paid by adopting this calorically restricted diet, which is why, as I suggested earlier, reducing your caloric intake to these kinds of levels probably isn't the way it's going to work in humans. The way it's probably going to work in humans is that scientists will try to find some sort of mimetic, something that will fool the body into believing that it's calorically restricted to achieve the same effect without actually significantly reducing your caloric intake like that. And that's probably the way it will work. And it's extremely valuable and interesting research that needs to be aggressively pursued because there's such great potential there.
0: Okay, now let's leave the animal kingdom and talk strictly about humans. In your book, you mentioned the fact that the life expectancy for Americans at the beginning of the 20th century was not very long at all, less than 50 years of age. And yet there's been an increase into the 70s since then. Some people think it's sanitation. Other people think it's antibiotics and vaccines. But what are your thoughts about looking at the long-term life expectancy of humans going back to ancient days, through the Middle Ages, to the turn of the century, to present-day times?
1: Well, going back to ancient times, there's evidence to suggest that life expectancy, for example, during the time of the ancient Egyptians, was probably somewhere in the 20s. Nobody knows exactly where it was, but it's likely to have been in the 20s. We achieved a very small incremental increase over the millennia to the beginning of the 19th and 20th centuries, when life expectancy rose up to about between 45 and 50, in the United States anyway. And then you saw this quantum leap in life expectancy during the 20th century from 50 to close to 80. And that was largely attributable to dramatic reductions in early age mortality, infant, child, and maternal mortality, principally as a result of sanitation, public health, refrigeration, foods, and so forth. It's, the introduction of antibiotics occurred after most of the declines in the death rate occurred at younger ages and contributed relatively a small amount to the rise in life expectancy in the 20th century. Now, in the latter part of the 20th century, there have been notable reductions in death rates at middle and older ages, even from heart disease, from some forms of cancer. And so you see, two forces contributing during the 20th century, the early age mortality declines at the beginning and the later age mortality declines at the end, which explains, by the way, why the more recent increases in life expectancy have been smaller than the ones that occurred at the beginning of the 20th century. When you save children from dying, you add very rapidly to life expectancy. When you save middle-aged and older people from dying from fatal diseases, chronic fatal diseases, you add a relatively smaller amount.
0: Now, it turns out that Japanese women have some of the longest life expectancies on the planet Earth. It's almost approaching 90. So we're talking about 50% of Japanese women essentially getting into their late 80s and into their 90s. Some people say it's diet, a fish diet that's low in fat. But what are your thoughts about the demographics of different societies?
1: Well, first of all, for Japanese women, it's just above 85. It might be approaching 86. And, mm-hmm. and you have to realize that there's a huge difference between 85 and 90. It's not the same as between 50 and 55. And the reason is fairly straightforward. You know, to raise life expectancy up when you're at these very high levels is extremely difficult because you're pushing up against the basic biological process of aging itself. There's no question that subgroups of the population, such as those in Okinawa, Japan, for example, have much higher life expectancies. The actual force involved is not yet understood. It's not like we can, here in the U.S., adopt the lifestyle of the Japanese. I know some people have suggested this, including some friends of mine who study the Okinawa diet, suggested that you can somehow get Americans to live as long as the Okinawans by adopting this particular lifestyle. And there's no evidence to suggest that that would be the case unless, of course, we were all Japanese here in the United States, and that isn't the case. You know, there are genetic factors that are influencing the risk of death and duration of life, and those are things that we simply cannot control, at least not yet anyway. But there's no question that subgroups of the population do experience greater longevity than other subgroups, and that is a fascinating area to study, by the way, because it would appear as though there are genes that exists within the human genome that influence duration of life, and they may be more highly concentrated in some subgroups relative to others.
0: Okay, now let's talk about genes, because that's, of course, where most of the breakthroughs are being made in the last few years. Again, there's no fountain of youth. No one in the genetics area is claiming to have solved the aging process, but there's been lots of very interesting studies. First of all, there's something called progeria, a genetic disease that's been intensely studied in which children die of old age. They look like plucked chickens, and they die of heart attacks as teenagers. Could you elaborate on that very strange disease?
1: Well, it appears on this progeria, appears on the surface anyway, to be a phenomenon of accelerated aging. But there's evidence to suggest it is not. There are lots of things that don't occur in these children that occur in the aging phenotype of individuals who actually do make it out to older ages. So I would be cautious about thinking of progeria as accelerated aging. It is certainly interesting to study these individuals, and you have to realize that it's always easy to do something to yourself that will accelerate aging. I mean, you know, we do it all the time, quite frankly. And one of my the arguments that I've made for many years is that the only control we have over the duration of our life is to shorten it. And we exercise that control all the time when we adopt lifestyles that are, where we expose ourselves to the sun, or we don't exercise, or we smoke cigarettes, or use drugs. These are the kinds of things that can make us die at much younger ages than would otherwise be the case. Clearly, with these children with progeria, there are genetic forces that are influencing this phenomenon, but it is not, or appears not to be, a case of accelerated aging.
0: Now let me ask you a key question. Is there an age gene or a collection of genes which control the aging process?
1: Well, this, to me, is one of the most fascinating lines of research in the field of aging today. Clearly, we have people who live past 100, they're called centenarians, and people who live past 110, they're called supercentenarians. There are many fewer of the latter. But they do exist, and these individuals somehow can make it out for 100 years or 110 years without heart disease or cancer, while the rest of us don't live that long. And 3/4 of the population will die from heart disease, cancer, or stroke. So clearly, these individuals possess genes that enable them to combat the things that kill the rest of us at younger ages. And so the research that's ongoing now by a number of scientists that study these older individuals, I think, holds great potential for understanding the basic genetics of duration of life. It's important to remember that the genes that these individuals have are not, I hesitate to call them longevity genes, only because they can't exist for the purpose of making us live longer. But these individuals may just be fortunate to possess these genes that somehow protect them from the things that kill the rest of us at younger ages.
0: And that concludes our interview with Jay Olshansky. He's one of the nation's leading experts on the aging process and the genetic basis of our genes. And he's the author of a book called The Quest for Immortality. However, I should point out to you that it's not going to be tomorrow. It's not going to be the day after tomorrow, but it may take years for us to understand the aging process genetically, as well as on the level of lifestyle, as well as the ability to grow organs of the body to replace disease organs as they wear out. So a combination of therapies may eventually be involved. A, to reprogram our genes. B, to change our lifestyle. And C, eventually to replace diseased and aging organs as they wear out. So don't think this is going to happen anytime soon. However, there's nothing in the laws of biology to prevent us from extending the lifespan.

Well, I'm afraid that's it for Exploration. So join us every week when we discuss the fascinating world of science and its impact on society. This is Dr. Michio Kaku. And once again, our special guests have been Dr. William Calvin, speaking about A Brief History of the Mind, and Dr. Jay Olshansky, author of the book, The Quest for Immortality. And if you want a copy of today's program, call the Pacifica Program Service at 1-800-735-0230. And be sure to dial into my website. It's www.mkaku.org, mkaku.org. Good day.

0: Tune in for the What's Up With You morning show every weekday from 9 to 11 a.m., where different hosts will be talking to your neighbors here in Benzie County and letting you know what's going on around town.
1: Something is killing moose calves deep in the woods of northeast Minnesota. The clues left behind are scarce. Flecks of blood, bits of flesh, bone splinters.
2: So we're just going to go look and see if we can find evidence of a calf and then see if, you know, there's any moose parts.
1: But Anna Weeses needs some help. 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
2: In terms of the outcome of the First World War, land empires lose and maritime empires win. The Germans lose, the Ottomans lose, the Russians, they also lose. And the fact that the land empires lose, the fact that Germany loses, is relevant to the rise of National Socialism. In the late 19th century, empire was all but totally unquestionable. It was the way things were, and it was the way things had been for centuries.
3: That's Timothy Snyder, and this is Alternative Radio. I'm David Barsamyan. This edition of AR features Timothy Snyder on the world of empire. From the ancient world to modern times, tyrants had dreams of empire, and they would realize those dreams through conquest. The purpose of empire is to expropriate the land, labor, raw materials, and markets for the imperial hegemon. Language is a factor. Euphemisms like freedom, democracy, and liberation are deployed to cover the nefarious activities of the dominant power, in this case, the United States. Sending in the Marines and aerial bombardment is always an option. But Washington also uses boycotts, blockades, and sanctions to bring to heel designated enemies. When not directly intervening militarily, the United States also exercises control and domination through a series of quislings, local collaborators. The world of empire exists with new shapes and forms. Our guest today is Timothy Snyder. He's professor of European history at the University of Toronto. He's the author of many books, including Black Earth, Our Malady, and On Tyranny. And now, Timothy Snyder.
2: There are a couple of very fundamental reasons why we have to start with the notion of empire. You can't really understand how you get to Leninism, Stalinism, or how you get to fascism, National Socialism, without understanding the world of empire that came before. You probably already are considering, given the world that we're living in, the various ways that parliamentary democracies or republics can break down and become other kinds of regimes. You might be thinking that one reason why this happens is that the nation itself had a certain proclivity to decline in this direction, that there's a German exceptionalism or a Russian exceptionalism or an American exceptionalism which leads people in this direction. You might be thinking that it has to do with the wrong ideology, that people get the wrong ideas in their heads, and as a result of that, politics changes. You might be thinking that it has to do with an economic catastrophe, that after a Great Depression or a world financial crisis, regimes collapse and change. Or you might be thinking that it has to do with some kind of national trauma, a defeat in war, humiliation. I'm not saying that any of these ideas are completely wrong. What I am saying is that all of these explanations have to do with a larger scale. They have to do with the global scale, whether it has to do with international relations or the scale of the ideologies or the nature of the economic problem or the nature of the trauma. All of these turn out to be global. And so the explanations that we have tend to focus on the national scale, but I don't think you can actually explain these sorts of transitions without a global scale involved. So all the ways in which we might be trying to explain the rise of totalitarianism must have to do with the global scale. These transitions tend to be connected with the imperial legacy. They tend to be connected with the basic, what I think is the basic question of contemporary politics, which is, what is the right form of politics after empire? Or can you do democracy without empire? Those are not easy questions. Another way that the imperial past directly matters is a legacy of inequality and exploitation. That's a legacy of empire. And then, of course, there's also the issue of imitation, that if there is a legacy of empire, then that can be the thing that we imitate moving into the future. So, the age of empire. We have to have a sense of what empire was for the reasons that I've given you, but also just because it's the dominant feature of about 500 years of world history. We can't really understand the history of the world in the 20th century without the previous five centuries or so. And I think it's not really arguable that the main feature, or at least a major feature of the history of the previous 500 years, was the empire. So by empire, what do I have in mind? And here, it's very important to understand that there are different kinds of state forms. And here, I'm going to fight against a general, lazy, lackadaisical tendency of the last, let's say, 35 years or so, which is to say that history is essentially over, you know, for better or for worse, this is it. That idea has become very central, and it's important to strip that away because one can't understand the possibility of a change of internal regime unless one realizes that history contains lots of possibilities. And what one has to understand is that changes of regime inside a country are very often connected to a change in world order. Consider the politics of the United States of America. And in the United States of America, you can see that changes in the structure of domestic politics are accompanied by, let's call them, queries about the nature of the world order. Is it acceptable to invade other countries and abduct heads of state? Is it acceptable to talk about recolonizing other people's colonies? Let's put it very generously, there's a conversation in the United States about the nature of the world order, which is directly related to the kind of authoritarian regime change which is underway inside the United States. We can't handle the question of domestic politics and radical change without having a sense of what empire is. The whole rhetoric of this question is phrased around the balance between a republic and an empire. If you have seen the Star Wars movies, they are framed entirely around the classical question of republic and empire. It is no accident that the good guys are from a republic which falls and the bad guys are from an empire which rises. The notion is that there is an alternative between republic and empire, and that for an empire to rise, a republic must fall. That these are the two possible alternatives. One intellectual binary which can be helpful is to think of a republic and an empire as being alternatives. We get this, of course, from the history of Rome, where republics and empires alternated. And in this binary, you would then think of a republic as having citizens, whereas in an empire, you would tend to have subjects. Another way to think about the difference between empire and republic is center and periphery. So in a republic, in principle, all of the areas are equal. There isn't a metropole, which is the center of everything, and then provinces, which don't matter. Whereas in an empire, there tends to be a metropole, a big city where the wealth and power is concentrated, and an unselfconsciously unequal relationship with the periphery, with the rest of the territory. So then we have to ask, how old is this notion of empire? Has politics always been this way? I want to note that even though today I'm going to be talking about empires, it's important to remember that these are not the only forms of politics possible. We're about to go through 3,000 years of history very quickly, and then 500 years of history less quickly. And when we follow a narrative line like this, you could get the impression that all there was in the world the entire time that I'm talking was empire, and that the only form of politics that is possible, therefore, must be this unequal form of politics. That is not necessarily the case. Alongside the forms of polities that I'm talking about, there were other kinds of political organizations as well. And that right from the beginning of politics, there were alternatives to the kinds of systems that I'll be talking about. I'm about to start with ancient Mesopotamia very quickly, but even as in Mesopotamia, they were forming city-states and then empires, walled cities with huge temples and concentrations of power. There were also, at the same time, other people, for example, north of the Black Sea in what's now Ukraine, who seemed to have much more decentralized forms of politics without visible centers of power, and where the relations between men and women, for example, seem to have been very different. Let's move on to actual empire then. The first kinds of polities we know about look pretty imperial. They are the city-states of Mesopotamia, today's Iraq, a bit into Iran. The first major empire that we know about is called the Akkadian Empire, arises around 2300 BC. That empire is paradigmatically the sort of thing I was just talking about, major cities, cities asserting unequal relations over other cities, cities able to extract wealth from people who are working in very unequal relationships in the countryside. And here comes another very important feature, which is directly connected to empire from the beginning, and that is writing. So in the ancient Mesopotamian city-states, and then in Sumeria and the Akkadian Empire, and then in the Persian and Assyrian empires that followed, there was writing. Writing seems to be directly implicated in imperial forms of rule from the beginning. The more pastoral, nomadic, decentralized, contemporary kinds of political entities were illiterate or had very limited forms of written communication, whereas writing seems to have allowed for not only more complicated commercial relationships, which is where it seems to have begun as a way to record debts, but also to allow for an imperial bureaucracy. Writing allows for imperial organization. It also allows for the creation of a class of scribes or bureaucrats, because, of course, not everybody is literate. You don't get to situations where very many people are literate until the 20th century. It's when writing becomes and reading become general, arguably, that something like mass politics or even democracy in a mass sense become possible. Literacy has existed for, 5,000 years plus, but for almost all of that 5,000 years, it has been the property of a very, very small number of people, scribes, bureaucrats, priests. So writing allows for the creation of organizational power. So empire is economic, it's about exploitation. Empire is organizational, it's about a center that is organizationally superior to the places it conquers, but it's also about legacy. There's a symbolic aspect. Okay, so there was a powerful antique notion of the translation of empire, where the notion was that there was one empire, it was replaced by another empire, it was replaced by another empire. So you would have an Akkadian empire, then you might have a Persian empire, an Assyrian empire. And then we get to the Greeks. For many people, the Greeks would be the enlightened contrast with these early empires. Whereas these early empires, from the Greek point of view, were barbarian and despotic and their learning was limited. The Greeks, actually the 4th century Greeks, the Greeks were something else. The Greeks were democrats. The Greeks were the founders of science and math and so on. Now, upon inspection, this breaks down pretty quickly. It was the Mesopotamians who did much of the heavy lifting when it comes to math and astronomy. But there's a very specific point with the Greeks which I want you to grasp. It is true, of course, that in some of the Greek city-states, there was democracy. It's a cliche, but there's a reason why we use a Greek word for democracy. However, democracy in Greek city-states, where they had it, was a matter for the citizens. And there are two points about the citizens that I want you to think about when we think about blurring now the notion between a republic and an empire, or when we think about this larger historical problem of how you do a democracy which is not imperial. The first thing to think about is that inside a Greek city-state, not everybody was a citizen, right? The women, obviously not. The slaves, obviously not. and not even all of the non-slaves. So the citizens were a minority. They were a voting minority. They did, in fact, have debates. They did, in fact, model and exemplify some of the things that we think of as positive about democracy. But the citizens were a limited class of the population of a city-state. That's the first thing I want you to notice. The second thing I want you to notice is that to be a citizen meant that you were allowed to colonize other places. One of your rights as a citizen was to colonize places beyond your own city-state. And of course, from your point of view as a citizen, that is a very important right. That could be a very nice thing for you to do. However, it illustrates very nicely the connection between democracy and empire. The people who have the right to vote are the same people who have the right to take land when there's conquest. Those things in Greece were integrally, organically connected. This brings us to Rome. So Rome is, at least in the English-speaking world, Rome is the paradigmatic empire. Rome is what brings us this binary opposition between republic and empire, which is so important in our language and perhaps in our practice. Okay, what other very important idea does Rome bring us, students? Yeah, okay. Bigger, grander, yes, definitely true. The Senate, yes. Multi-chamberal parliaments, absolutely. But very broadly, when I say Rome, what do you think of? Yes. What happens to Rome? It falls. That's what I was looking for. Thank you. So Rome doesn't really fall, by the way. Rome is transformed by the people who come into Rome. People who are from today's Ukraine, Goths and Huns, transform the Roman Empire. They run it for a while by themselves. There is no moment when Rome falls. The reason why everyone loves the notion of the fall of Rome, and this is worth noticing again for today's politics, is that if Rome fell, then you get to have a very clear question about why it fell. And at the time, the popular answer was it fell because of the Christians, because Rome had converted officially in the 4th century to Christianity. So a very popular answer at the time was Rome falls because of the Christians. The Christians made us weak. The Christians led us to abandon the proper gods. We weren't making the right sacrifices. It's the Christians' fault. But the point of this is that if something falls, then someone must be to blame. So today when people talk about empires falling, it's usually not the Christians who are to blame, but in fact, it's usually the Christians who are doing the blaming, at least on our continent. But somebody has to be to blame. Who is to blame for the fall of the Roman Empire? Who is to blame for the fall of the United States? One of the things we have to know about empire is the way that we think about empire implicitly or half explicitly, and how that affects the way we think about our own situation. And this is going to be, by the way, very relevant to Italian fascism and German National Socialism. The Roman Empire, even when it does cease to control West European politics, it continues for another 1,000 years in the East with its capital in Constantinople. The Roman Empire doesn't actually cease to exist until Constantinople is conquered by the Ottomans in 1453. So roughly 1,000 years on. Okay, so now let's take a step back. In these classical empires we've been talking about, the bodies of water were the Tigris and the Euphrates rivers, and the world ended at what we now call the Persian Gulf, or they were the Mediterranean Sea and the Black Sea. The Atlantic, which was just called ocean, was terrifying and unknown, right? So when the Romans conquered Britain and they went across the English Channel, they were touching ocean, and that was thought of being something which was incredibly courageous, to the point of being foolhardy, because the Mediterranean everyone knew. And the Black Sea was very difficult, but it was familiar. But ocean, the Atlantic, was terrifying and unknown. And I'm noting this because this is going to be a major difference between the Romans, the Greeks, and everyone before, and then what is going to come next. Okay, so when Rome breaks, there is the emergence of Islam and Islamic states. And what that means is that the North African part of the Roman Empire breaks away and becomes something else. So Rome was an empire around the Mediterranean and further east. Christianity in Europe is something different because the Roman Empire converts to Christianity, but then after the Roman Empire ceases to control Western Europe, the Northern African part becomes Muslim, mostly. There are big exceptions, of course, Christians in Egypt, Jews, of course. But in general, Northern Africa, which had been part of Rome and securely Christian, becomes something else. And so the story of European empire, or the story really of the creation of Europe, is the story of north of the Mediterranean. And I mention this just because it's a huge historical break. This whole notion of Europe, which may seem permanent,

roughly the year, let's say, 1100, are present in Greenland, Iceland, of course, Scandinavia, where they're from, all the way through Europe and into much of Asia and the Middle East, and also a bit in Northern Africa. In one way or another, for those 400 or 500 years, Scandinavians, with their maritime technology, are able to spread around the world. That is the forerunner of the major European age of exploration. The difference between this and the previous empires is that in the coming European age of empire, exploration is going to go across ocean, across the Atlantic Ocean, across the Pacific Ocean. That's going to be the main difference. The primary causes of this have to do with disease technology and the Ottoman Empire. The period of the Black Death begins in 1346 and wipes out roughly a third of the European population. And in the recovery from the Black Death, there's also a major economic revival and economic transformation. The second thing which happens has to do with the year 1453. In 1453, the Ottoman Empire takes Byzantium. This has a huge effect on world trade. Up until that time, the main way that Europeans could trade with the world was a land route, which would go from Europe in various ways across the Near East or across the steppe into China, into East Asia. When the Ottoman Empire takes Constantinople in 1453, Constantinople is, of course, today Istanbul. This is one of the last steps in the creation of a vast Near Eastern and European empire, which now controls the trade routes to China. Okay, so 1453 is a turning point in economic history for this reason as well. And then the final thing which happens is that the Hundred Years' War in Europe come to an end in 1453 as well. Okay, so in 1453, Europe is recovering from war, Europe is recovering from plague, and the major trade route to the rest of the world has been blocked by the Islamic Ottoman Empire. In addition to the technology of improved ships and navigation, those are the factors which allow for the exploration of the world and the Age of Empire, which is our major subject. Okay, so to jump ahead to what this means, the main thing which happens now is that five quite small European countries come over the course of the next 400, 500 years to control or to at least dominate, establish some kind of form of economic or political hegemony over much of the rest of the world. Tiny countries come to control huge swaths of the world by way of maritime power. And what's different about these empires from previous empires is that they depend upon ships crossing oceans, and they are not contiguous. So the British Empire, the Dutch Empire, the Portuguese Empire don't necessarily touch one another. Okay, that may seem like a small thing, but it's something which is enabled by the global scale. Other empires are going to join this, but our main players here are going to be these small European countries. This all begins with an attempt, as I said, to reestablish trade. What do you do to get to Asia if you can no longer walk or take a horse? Well, there are two possible ways. You can go down around Africa, which is what Vasco da Gama does in 1494, or you can head west across ocean, right, across the Atlantic, and that's what Christopher Columbus did in 1492. In both cases, the motivation was trade. It was to get to markets that people already knew existed in Asia. In both cases, the consequence was the creation of empires in the New World, as it was called, because what we now call North America and South America were not known to Europeans, and also in Africa, as Europeans go around Africa, and also in Asia. So the first two countries who were successful in this are the Portuguese, number one, and the Spanish. The Portuguese and the Spanish both control, reach, and control large parts of what's now South America. Spain destroys other empires, the empires of the Aztecs and the Incas. There were roughly 10 million people in these domains, and roughly 90% of them are killed. The Portuguese control what's now
Brazil.

0: and other parts of Latin, of South America. But the Portuguese also, because they go around the Cape, they go around Africa, they make their way to India, they manage to establish colonies and trade presence in Africa and in Asia as well. In the late 16th century and 17th century, the Dutch and their East India Company largely supplant the Portuguese in Asia. For a time, it's the Dutch who are the major maritime power in the world. And this, by the way, is an example of a phenomenon which I'm going to mention now in case I forget to mention it later. There are lots of nice little European countries now. And, you know, like Belgium or like the Netherlands. They may not remind you in the first conversation that they used to have incredibly advanced and exploitative imperial relationships with much of the world. And I'm just noting that, right? Because like in this post-imperial world, one of the things which happens in Europe in general is that all the European countries go back to, oh yes, well, we've always been like little tiny countries in Europe. And mainly, you know, we've been nice to each other, except for those world wars. And the world wars were a bad thing, but we've learned from them. And what doesn't happen very often in European history is connect those world wars to a world of empire, of which they were the last stage, incidentally. And in the Second World War is in large measure an attempt to recreate something like an empire, right, on these models. The Dutch are just a wonderful example of this, because if you go to the Netherlands and you go to art museums, you see the spectacularly good art, which is largely about trade and ships and the nice things that bourgeois households get because of this trade. And that amazing art is all a result of this moment. But it's now within a national framework somehow, right? It's a Dutch art museum. It's not a museum of the Netherlands and the world. It's a Dutch art museum. The same goes, you know, for Belgium. What could the Belgians have possibly done wrong? Well, they established one of the most extraordinarily exploitative relationships in the history of the modern world with Congo. But when you get to a Belgian art museum, everything is framed in a national way, and it's hard to understand what these relationships actually are.
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0: Okay. Slavery. It's important to understand that, so far as we can tell, slavery has been present from the beginning, and that political organizations have tended to be in the business of enslaving people and selling them. We're trading them for something shiny. This goes back way before the world empires that I'm talking about. So there will be changes in slavery when it becomes a global phenomenon. But in order to understand the global phenomenon, it's also important to recognize that slavery is present essentially everywhere you look in history until quite recently. And sadly, even in the modern world, it's much more present than one would like to think. But in the histories of smaller states and larger states, you see that there's a very distinct moment often where some sort of clan finds a way to enslave people around them and to sell them for something that they want. And this is a fairly universal tendency in modern world history. What happens then is that sometimes these enslaving relationships become more profitable when someone else comes into the picture who creates an external demand for slaves. A very important example of this is the case of Eastern Europe in the 700s and 800s and 900s, when the Vikings from Scandinavia, they made a tremendous amount of profit by going into what is now northwestern Russia, the Baltics, Belarus, and Ukraine, and enslaving people at scale and selling them southwards by way of intermediaries to Islamic empires who had demand for the people who we might now see as Europeans were trading other Europeans into Asia for silver. This is just one example, though, of a general phenomenon. If my clan is enslaving your clan, and then it turns out that there's a lot of money to be made, I will keep enslaving your clan, and I will do it more ambitiously in order to make that money. And this is just a pattern, unfortunately, which is general. What happens with, let's call it globalization, is the technology of movement becomes more impressive, then the technology of the slave trade also becomes more impressive. And people are carried for longer and longer distances to make these profits. I say all of this because if we don't understand that slavery was already a well-established form of human activity before we get to the age of empire, we can't really understand how slavery becomes so important, because these are transitional stages. So now we'll get to the global history of slavery, which largely has to do with Africa and the New World. Okay, a couple of things about Africa. So the first thing is that in Africa in the 19th century, there was a state system. That state system had largely survived the first few centuries of European colonialism. Because in contemporary discussions of slavery, what often happens is people say, oh, well, the Europeans, they did this terrible thing and they enslaved Africans. And yes, they did a terrible thing, they enslaved Africans. But you can only understand that if you know that slavery had been part of human history before that. It's not like they invented it, they just did it at a much larger scale. And then one of the counterarguments is, oh no, it was the Africans' fault, because look, the Africans enslaved one another. Yes, the Africans did enslave one another, and so did everybody else, pretty much over the course of human history, right? So one has to understand that, like, things get bigger, they grow to a larger scale. And the transatlantic slave trade is, you know, from a contemporary ethical point of view, an atrocity on a much larger scale than previous forms of slavery. But it can only exist because of the traditions and the political possibilities that were already there. Okay, so what happens then is that slavery, which had been a Black Sea phenomenon, a Mediterranean phenomenon, suddenly becomes an Atlantic phenomenon as the technology changes and as the possibilities change. And much of the slaving takes place in Africa, with some Africans exploiting other Africans, or with often Arab slave traders organizing things, but for what is now a much larger economic demand, which is in the New World. Many of the things which are coming from the New World, and for which human beings will be enslaved on the scale of millions, are not, strictly speaking, necessary. They're things that we enjoy. And I just mention this because, like, enjoyment and pleasure are always important factors in human history, and they're not necessarily the ones that we're the most self-aware about. And so, like, the things that we're addicted to, the things that we really like, the things that start to seem necessary to us, those may be the engines of dramatic changes, even though we don't necessarily notice it because, oh, this is just something that I like. In order to see how this all works, the cruelty and the oppressiveness and the mass death and trauma involved in slavery has to do with trade in things like sweeteners, sugar, right, molasses, things that made life more pleasant, but which weren't necessarily, strictly speaking, necessary. So with the opening of the Atlantic and with all of the money which could be made in the New World, slavery then becomes a much larger phenomenon. It becomes a much more African phenomenon. And the key centuries here are the 17th and the 18th century. For the colonization of Africa, though, there's an irony of the slave trade, and that is this. In the 17th and 18th centuries, when the slave trade becomes tremendously important for the Spanish, the Portuguese, and then later for the English colonizers of the New World, during that period, the trade with Africa in human beings is largely on the coasts. So it would be on the coasts that the Europeans would interact with whoever was providing them with the slaves, right? This did not require any penetration of the African continent. So during the slave trade, of course, slavery exacerbated, worsened, in some cases brought down interior African political units, but the contact points were on the coast. And I have to set this up because there's an irony which I need you to understand now. Over the course of the 18th century, some of the important European states abandoned slavery and the slave trade. France in 1794, the British in a longer process from 1807 to 1833, the Ottoman Empire in the third quarter of the 19th century. Over the course of the 19th century, most European powers cease to allow the slave trade and then eventually emancipate slaves or make slavery illegal. What happens then is that the European trade with Africa, which had been enslaved on the coast, becomes a penetration of Africa for other goods. So it's the end of the slave trade, which is a precondition for what becomes the race, what's called the race for Africa, in the last quarter of the 19th century, where Europeans become aware of other resources. The ivory trade was hugely important in all of this, but also palm and oils. And so things that people need, but also things that people wanted, become the subject of a more and more thorough European penetration of Africa over the course of about two decades, the 1880s and the 1890s at the end of the 19th century. And this is post-slave trade. It's what happens after the slave trade is over. This brings us to Britain and France. The last two major world powers in chronological order are the British and the French. And of course, Canadian history is all about the contest between the British and the French and how that turns out. So the first English colonies are quite late, relatively speaking, in North America, the 1580s or so. The British are in the shadow of the Dutch until pretty deep into the 17th century. The point where British and French preponderance was decided was the Seven Years' War of 1756 to 1763, after which Canada and India both shift to being chiefly under British hegemony. And then it's also in North America where you have, in the American War of Independence in 1776, the first European-on-European anti-colonial struggle. There will be others after that. The American Revolutionary War is an interesting example of European settlers who are revolting against the main European power, which is Great Britain, using what we would now call an anti-colonial line of argumentation. It's not just important because it begins the history of the United States, and with the British removed, so after not so much the Revolutionary War, but after the War of 1812, the British are essentially removed from the United States part of the North American continent, which allows the Americans to proceed very quickly westward over the course of the 19th century, very quickly westward across the Pacific. So it's important for that reason, but it's also important for the reason that I mentioned earlier with respect to the Greeks. So the American founders were students of Greece and Rome. They were Enlightenment thinkers. And you can see in the early American state the same tension, broadly speaking, that one sees in Athens or in the Greek city-states. Namely, that yes, unlike the British Empire, the United States of America was established as a constitutional republic where the predominant political condition was meant to be a condition of citizenship. However, it reproduces, roughly speaking, it reproduces the condition that one finds in ancient Greece, which is, yes, we are citizens, we're not subjects of a king, but not everybody is a citizen, and there's slavery. The arguments that Americans made on behalf of slavery were very often precisely that the Greeks had slaves and the Romans had slaves, and it's an integral part of having a republic or a democracy to have slavery. The debates in the 1840s and 1850s leading up to the Civil War, those kinds of arguments were very often made. And they were made after the Civil War, and in fact, they're being made today as well. That, so yes, it's a republic and there are citizens, but not everybody is a citizen. Women obviously can't vote. People without property can't vote. And of course, slaves can't vote. That's the starting condition of the American Republic. And I say this because Republic and Empire, it's a binary conceptually, but it's not necessarily a binary in history. You can be a republic and you can also have imperial tendencies, right? And so the question is, can you actually get all the way to a republic? Can you, and if so, like, doesn't that require you understanding your own imperial history? So, I mean, again, I'll just toss this out as a possible connection to the events of the day. But when ICE is invading American cities now, does this not look like some kind of late stage imperialism? Does it not look a little bit like an empire which, in addition to considering other countries it might invade and so on, is also having it out against its own history, where the people who identify themselves with the original settlers, which is what the word American can often mean in a white supremacist environment, where the people who identify themselves with the original settlers are saying, well, the rest of you are not American, the rest of you don't belong here. And I mean, I raise this as questions, right? I mean, these are fresh things, and so there aren't clear answers. But might that not be one answer to the question of what happens after empire, which is that you just keep doing it? Now, I want to move to the European continent. And we're now reaching the point where some of this will start to have some more obvious relevance to what happens in the totalitarian 20th century. The French Revolution also bears within it a very obvious tension between the notion of a republic and an empire. That tension is expressed in French history in the alternation between the state forms of republic and empire, explicitly or implicitly. And from the beginning, it's expressed in the immediate transition from a revolution made in the name of creating a republic into the Napoleonic Wars. And the particular way that it comes out in French history is the notion that we are simultaneously liberating the entire French nation. And as we do that, we are bringing liberation to other people abroad, right? Which is, of course, a very attractive idea. That you know, you can simultaneously free yourself, and part of freeing yourself is that you create a mass army, and then that mass army goes out and defeats the noble, feudal, limited armies of other countries, and then what you're bringing to them is liberation. That is an appealing political idea, and it's a slightly different way that republic and empire can be connected from the very beginning. That if I have done such a wonderful job of liberating myself, I have had a national revolution, that makes me the lodestar, the example for everyone else. And if I'm invading them, I cannot possibly be doing anything else besides liberating them, because I have this political knowledge which no one else has. And so the early 19th century, the Napoleonic Wars, reveal that particular way of doing a politics of republic, which can also feel like a politics of empire. Napoleon, of course, said that he was out to clear empire away from Europe. And he did defeat empires, and he did destroy ancient entities like the Holy Roman Empire in the middle of Europe, which had existed for centuries and centuries. He did do those things, and then he put his brothers-in-law in charge. Putting your brother-in-law in power is not exactly the same thing as liberating people. The point, though, is the tension here. A republic is created, and the very first thing, or one of the very first things that republic does, is that it liberates other countries. Liberation, in quotes. And over the course of the 19th century, the French pioneer a version of politics, which will be called Bonapartism. Bonapartism means, I have come to power, and democratic reforms maybe are desirable, but they seem very difficult to me. But I have an idea, and that is I'm going to invade another country. Okay, so I'm putting this a little bit cynically, but what Bonapartism means is that you take the attraction of democratic politics, but rather than going through the painstaking process of the democratization of your own society, you direct that energy at some other country. And by a kind of logical magic, the fact that you're intervening in another country in the name of democracy must mean that you yourself are a democracy. Because if you weren't, you wouldn't be intervening in their country in the name of democracy. Okay, there's a flaw in that logic, but it's a very powerful political logic. And it's pioneered by the French, but then it's taken up about a decade later in a slightly more cynical but interesting form by the Germans. What's special about the Germans? What's special about the Germans historically is that you'll notice they weren't on the list of those small European countries which had major world empires. The Germans do in the 19th century have a presence. They have a presence in the Pacific. They have two zones of colonization in Africa, but they do not take part in this major wave from the, let's say, the 1490s to the 1890s of European colonization of the New World, Africa, and Asia. There is no Germany. There is no German state until January of 1871. When the Germans defeat the French, and when they take this Bonapartist logic to the next level. In the Bonapartist logic, I say, we are a democracy, we are a republic, and therefore we're going to help other people become a democracy or a republic. What Bismarck does is that he takes the democracy part out. What he says is, we are a nation, and therefore it is our destiny to bring together everyone who belongs to our nation inside Europe. That, again, it can seem progressive because you're saying, I'm bringing the nation together. But interestingly, what's missing from it is any notion of equality. The Bismarckian solution to German unification was to say, by way of military power and dramatic military victories, I'm going to solve the national question. And the victories were dramatic. The defeat of the Habsburg monarchy first, the defeat of the French later on. These were dramatic military victories, which allowed one German state, Prussia, to become the center of a larger unification project, which is completed in the Hall of Mirrors in Versailles in January 1871. The point is that what Bismarck does, and this is his major innovation, and this is also very pregnant, has consequences for the future, is that he says, I'm going to unify the nation by way of military force. It's the military force which becomes the crucial thing. There's actually no notion that it has anything to do with democracy for anybody. It's just the nation. So the category of the nation replaces the category of the republic or of a democracy. Bismarck doesn't claim to be founding a democracy. He's against it. What he's doing is he's establishing a Reich. He's establishing an empire. But it's an empire for the German people, right? The German word for empire, which is Reich, becomes the name of the German state. It doesn't even pretend to be a republic or to be a democracy. So that is the imperial logic coming home. And it's coming home in a very important place, which is Germany. Because Germany, by the end of the 19th century, it's surpassing the English to becoming the most important industrial power in the world. And so the logic of German unification is also partly a logic of markets, and the logic of German imperialism after German unification is also going to be partly a logic of markets. There are a few things that I want you just to catch from all of this. The first is that this has largely been a history of small European domains who, for a period, controlled large parts of the globe. Portugal, Spain, the Netherlands, England, Belgium to some extent, these countries end up controlling for quite a long time much of the world. And second point, this is how globalization happened. I think in general, when we say or hear the word globalization, we think of something universal, or we think of something out of time. But this globalization was a historical process which took roughly half a millennium. And that is the globalization that we had. We can't go back and make a different globalization. The globalization that we had and have was an imperial globalization. That is how it happened. And it's the one from which we work when we start in the 20th century or the 21st. Third point, I want you to notice the difference between the land empires and the sea empires. They are different, and they tend to be different structurally because in a land empire, there's usually a center. And then you have a gradual spread or a gradual decline of prestige and wealth as you go away from the center. So the Ottoman Empire, Istanbul is the center. In the Russian Empire, Petersburg is the center. There's a center, and then there's a kind of fading away. And that fading away also concerns identity. And this is typical. Who is a Russian, right, is a question that the Russians have a terrible time, in fact, have not figured out. And part of that has to do with the legacy of a land empire, where the changes from one tribe, one clan, later one nation to another can seem more gradual. In a maritime empire, that's not the case. If you're the British later controlling India, you have a very clear idea who you are, who you're cooperating with and educating, and the much larger everybody else. It's not gradual the way that it is with a land empire. And this also means that practically, when a maritime empire breaking up has a kind of clarity that a land empire breaking up might not have. So when the British and the French, when they lose their possessions, those possessions are gone. I mean, there might be a moment of, you might struggle for them, right? When the Dutch lose Indonesia after the Second World War, they fight, they try to keep it, right? But once they've lost it, they've lost it. Whereas in a land empire, if you lose some territory in the border regions, there's always the thought that perhaps we could get those back, right? Because it's just right next door to us. Whereas like when you're the French and you lose Vietnam, the notion that you're going to go back to Vietnam seems pretty distant. But you get my point. When it's a maritime empire and you lose and you're pushed out, it's a much more distant prospect that you're going to return. Whereas with a land empire, you're always thinking, well, you know, it's just right there. I can see it. And it was just ours. Okay, so that's a structural thing. And that structural thing brings me into a contingency, which I want you to understand, because it's crucial for what happens in the history of the 20th century. And that is the nature of the First World War. The First World War is a world war because the contestants are world powers. The horrifying scale of destructiveness of the First World War has to do with the fact that the powers concerned are able to gather wealth and also to a considerable extent humans from all over the world. And then in a terrible 4 years, they bring that wealth and those humans together and they fight this war on a very small bit of territory. And that's a general description of the horror of the First World War. In terms of the outcome of the First World War, land empires lose and maritime empires win. The Germans lose, the Ottomans lose, the Russians, they also lose in the sense that their state breaks up and they have a revolution. And the maritime empires, the British and the French, they win. Okay, and that's just a contingent fact. And it's an important contingent fact because it means that while you have one kind of decolonization, right, what happens to the Ottoman Empire? What happens to the Russian Empire? The question of decolonization for the British and the French possessions doesn't really arise until after the Second World War. And the fact that Germany loses is relevant to the rise of National Socialism. And so this is, I think, where I wanted to leave you, except with one final thought. And in some way or another, we've covered about 4,000 years, or we've covered 400 or 500 years of imperialism. So you may live in a world where it seems like we're in it constantly in the present, or where history is over, past may not seem to matter. But however that may be, in the late 19th century, in the world in which Hitler was born, Lenin was born, Stalin was born, Churchill was born. In the world in which that generation of people was born, empire was all but totally unquestionable. It was the way things were, and it was the way things had been for centuries. It was normal. So whatever sense of normality you have about this thing that we have now, try to empathetically imagine that they had that sense about empire. And perhaps in a much more deep-rooted way, because whatever we have now has not lasted for very long, whereas empire, a world of empire, had been going on for half a millennium. And so that means that if you think about the life trajectories of, let's say, a Hitler, it's not surprising that Hitler grew up reading fictional stories about the American West. It's not surprising that Hitler imagined that Germany should be a world power the way that the British were a world power, because that was normal. That was the way that things were. It's also not surprising that when Lenin thinks about communism, he thinks about it not on a national scale, but on a world scale, because that was a perfectly logical way to approach the problem. There's a reason why Lenin thought that if there was going to be a revolution, it could be and indeed had to be a world revolution. And that was because globalization had been created by 400 or 500 years of empire. So the very different kinds of ideologies in the period after the First World War, they're not just ideologies which are, you know, self-consistent or contradictory or different from one another or mirroring one another. They also have to do with a biographical experience. And the biographical experience is growing up in the 1880s or 1890s, early 20th century, in a world of empire, in what, so to speak, had always been a world of empire. And then passing through the First World War and seeing many of those empires come down, and then imagining what could come next. And there are different answers to that question of what can come next after empire. Equality is one answer. Another empire is another answer. There are different kinds of answers, but to see the 20th century and the 21st, we have to set the stage in this way. All right. Thank you very much.
1: 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Joe Rich is our general manager and editor. I'm David Barsamyan. Thank you for listening.
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1: Everything that Todd Blanche has done indicates that he will follow Donald Trump 100%.
0: I'm Paul Fisher.

0: nomination, Department of Justice, Todd Blanche of Florida to be Attorney General.
1: The question occurs on the nomination. Is there a sufficient second? There appears to be. The clerk will call the roll.
2: After all the drama, after all the suspense. The Senate voted to confirm acting AG Todd Blanche to be Trump's permanent attorney general by a single vote. Don't be afraid. Just gotta be brave. At 4:30 in the morning on a Saturday.
1: On this vote, the yeas are 50, the nays are 49. The nomination is confirmed.
3: Do you need the company?
4: Well, they believe it's lawful just because the president uttered the dictate in the first place. And everything that Todd Blanche has done indicates that he will follow Donald Trump 100%.
3: We're all shut tight. And you try with all your mind to sleep.
4: He's covered up the Epstein files, totally violating the actual text of the statute that Congress...

0: He has done everything he can to implement Donald Trump's utterly lawless $1.8 billion political slush fund. And then the self-pardon that he dealt to himself, his family, and his businesses. So that they can't be prosecuted for any tax crimes or any other crimes. Or any other civil violations they've committed up until this point. Essentially,
1: are you hiding from your friends again? Because they're making you talk. Because they're making you
0: They've taken
1: talk.
0: Donald Trump's personal attorney and they've made him Donald Trump's personal attorney general.
1: Hell.

0: and paint.
1: And he serves one guy.
0: Where's the place you used to go? Behind the door you call.
1: And he doesn't serve the American people, and he doesn't serve the government of the United States, and he doesn't serve the rule of law.
0: Don't understand a word they say. It's your life. It's just fine.
1: So we're going to continue to beat them in court and beat them in Congress whenever we can.
0: Just gotta be brave.
1: The last week or two have been great. You know, we had a court.
0: Just say, forget today.
1: Dismissed the charges against my constituent, Davy Hearn, who had dipped his hand in the water at the reflecting pool and suddenly became the fall guy for Donald Trump's absurd mismanagement. And waste of tens of millions of dollars of the taxpayers' money at the reflecting pool, which we call the Strait of Warm Ooze. We won a case related to the Donald Trump's bulldozing of the East Wing of the White House. It's totally up to Congress to control federal property and renovations to federal property, not to the president. And we've been shutting him down there. And just won another 2-1 federal circuit court opinion in the district court, in the circuit court for the District of Columbia.

about that. And, you know, even on voting. Everybody's flipped out because Donald Trump is trying to procure and obtain the voter rolls across the country from the states. And Donald Trump just lost, I think, his 19th straight case.

0: related to his efforts to do that. The president has no role in the management of elections, and all of that is just a completely lawless power grab. So we're going to continue to assert the rule of law at every turn with our allies in civil society and attorneys general across the country. We're going to keep fighting back. And yeah, we've been trying to gather as much information as possible about all of the scams, all of the corrupt ripoffs that have been taking place. And if and when we get the gavels back, we will be able to pursue those investigations with the power of the subpoena.
1: And that I will well and faithfully discharge the duties of the office of which I am about to enter. So help me God.
2: Just hours after Blanche was sworn in, a new DOJ memo surfaced, designed to grant executive privilege over a much wider array of White House communications. Apparently to justify not complying with subpoenas to turn them over to congressional investigators.

0: Let's review, shall we?
1: Anywhere you go. Sneaky color, two sides.
0: Three Republican no votes would have killed the Blanche nomination.
1: You can get the time, the place, and wait in line.
0: Susan Collins was the first to say no.
1: He can drop a dime by this, and then you find.
0: The two others on the fence, Murkowski and Cassidy.
1: You have and you can add.
2: So I've not made a decision regarding Mr. Blanche. I've got to be convinced that he is an attorney general. Who just happens to have once been President Trump's personal attorney, as opposed to President Trump's personal attorney, who is now the attorney general. I think there's a big difference between the two. I am very concerned about so-called lawfare, people being prosecuted not for a valid reason beyond somebody in high office being angry at them. And so very concerned about that. And so that will factor into my decision making.
3: So bottom line, between now and whenever the vote is, what will it take to ease the concern you have one way or the other?
2: Well, I'll continue to look at that and speak to the parties involved. And so obviously you got to make a decision, but you just kind of, you kind of drill down. We spoke earlier, maybe offline, about deadlines driving decisions. There'll be a deadline. I'll make the decision by the deadline.
1: Why can't you say you're on a face card?
0: Murkowski and Cassidy met with Blanche and then mulled a bit more.
4: I'm going to be processing a lot of what we just discussed, so we'll go from there.
5: I don't have to comment. Yeah, I'm talking about it.

0: Murkowski became the second Republican no vote. Now it was all up to Cassidy of Louisiana. He revealed his decision in a Senate floor speech.
1: Mr. Blanche is not perfect, and he will tell you this, but the choice is not between perfection and Mr. Blanche. It is between Mr. Blanche and another acting attorney general who may not run the department effectively under President Trump and who, indeed, may not be as good as Mr. Blanche. This puts at risk the progress made fighting violent crime, human and drug trafficking, and fraud. And this does not serve the American people well. This is not a referendum on President Trump. It is a decision regarding Mr. Blanche in very specific circumstances. All considered, I will vote for Mr. Blanche. I'll be criticized for this vote. What's new?
0: Maybe Cassidy was unaware that Blanche had just said he would do nothing if Trump fired Jeanine Pirro, the U.S. attorney in D.C. who dropped the DOJ's prosecutions for vandalism in the reflecting pool case. Because she said there was no vandalism.
2: Alex?
3: Yeah, I mean, so you've declined to say whether you stand by Jeanine Pirro's decision to drop that case. I'm just, what message does it send, though, if President Trump fires a U.S. attorney because she determined there was not sufficient evidence to charge four people with a crime?
2: Did he fire her?
3: Send us it. If
2: hypothetically, if the president chose to fire a United States attorney, it turns out he's allowed to do that.

So I don't. And by the way, if President Trump wanted to fire anybody, right, and within his administration, he understands he has the power to do that. So when he makes a decision about whether to fire a U.S. attorney or anybody else, that's his. As far as any message, what I said earlier, Alex, is true, which is that when you look at the D.C. U.S. Attorney's Office's body of work, over the past year and a half, and where we are in this city compared to where we were, they are doing a phenomenal job. Now, does that mean that every case goes exactly the way that President Trump or I want or U.S. Attorney Pirro wants? I mean, of course not. It doesn't.

So I think that what you've seen play out in the press with respect to President Trump and U.S. Attorney Pirro is it's all out there already. But I don't think that changes the fact that her prosecutors, her office, what they've done over the past year, to transform the city into a place that we can all now walk around in after sunset is something that's incredible. So I don't think they're inconsistent with each other. All right, I'll take one more question.

0: Who could blame you for wondering how anyone could argue that being Trump's lawyer makes Blanche a good choice for AG? Because he knows how to say no to Trump. But if that made you feel gaslit, make sure you put away the matches before you listen to Speaker Mike Johnson tell Dasha Burns that he says no to Trump all the time. No, really.
1: That the people think that you've ceded basically all congressional authority to President Trump, and I know where you want to go with this, but so, like, can you explain what is the reality of that relationship? And I guess it seems to me like you actually haven't been too angry or upset with the headlines about you ceding that authority, because you do see that as that relationship between you and the president as extremely important to getting things done. But, like, do you ever tell him no?

0: But look, every president, every commander in chief needs people around him who will say what he needs to hear, not just what he wants to hear. And I'm that guy. And so there's many times when we disagree.
1: You're that guy.
0: Yes, I see. But we're in the same party. The voters deliver to us, again, unified government. They expect us to work as a well-oiled machine because we have so much to fix. I don't air grievances with the president in public. I do it behind closed door. I think that's the most efficient and effective way to do it. One day I could write a 5-volume set about the things we've disagreed on, but I do it agreeably.
1: Bring it
0: that's
1: to political.
0: My way. Oh, yeah, sure.
2: So if Speaker Johnson and Todd Blanche are always trying to talk Trump out of doing things, considering the things Trump does, it's kind of scary to think what they've possibly persuaded him not to do.

the outlaw Republicans, as in, you only live once Republicans, the ones Trump forced out of re-election by threats to primary them, or actually primaried them. Namely, Senator Tillis, who didn't seek re-election after Trump attacked him, and Senators Cassidy and Cornyn, who were defeated by Trump-backed primary challengers. Tillis, Cornyn, and Cassidy, the YOLO Republicans, talked up for being pressure-proof and free to vote no because Trump had no leverage. Tillis, Cornyn, and Cassidy all voted to confirm Todd Blanche as Trump's permanent AG.

Congress is off now for the rest of August. Won't be back till after Labor Day. And then members will be consumed with the run-up to the midterms in November.

0: And now a few words from Alexandria Ocasio-Cortez. On AOC Back Then and the Insurgents of 2026.
1: You continue to push for change in the Democratic Party, but you're also one of the most prominent figures in that party. Right now, your endorsement is incredibly valuable. I've noticed that this time around, this election cycle, you have not endorsed candidates that were challenging Democratic incumbents in the House. And somebody took note of this, a fellow progressive wrote recently. The headline in The Hill was, "Today's cautious AOC would not have endorsed the AOC of 2018. Because you were obviously running against an incumbent. That's probably correct, right? What's your thinking then?
2: You know, I wasn't endorsed by anybody I was running.
1: Your friends.
2: Yeah, just some friends. So I wasn't endorsed I don't think I was endorsed by a single elected official when I was running for office. And, you know, I think when I see so many of these incredible insurgents,

0: candidates that are running today, that's part of what makes me so proud of them, is that they do not answer to any master. They are not beholden to any corporate interest or any party boss. And they are completely independent, which allows them to be responsive to their communities and the people that elected them. And I think that in many ways that makes our movement stronger. When you have to rely on your own organizing skills. And I think that it has proven to be quite successful. And I see so many of these candidates and they remind me of that moment.
1: Milwaukee County Executive David Crowley has secured the Democratic nomination for governor of Wisconsin over Democratic Socialist Francesca Hong. Crowley was ahead of Hong by roughly 3,200 votes when the race was called.
2: We have breaking news, everyone. CNN can now project Minnesota Lieutenant Governor Peggy Flanagan will defeat Congresswoman Angie Craig in Minnesota's Democratic Senate primary. Flanagan is running as a progressive with the backing of Senators Bernie Sanders

0: Hello, I'm Dan Rather, and you're listening to What's the Frequency, Kenneth? With musical host Paul Fisher in New York City.
1: The guns of August stayed locked and loaded in the Strait of Hormuz. 6 months into a war, the U.S. started claiming it won after 48 hours. The week began with Iran issuing more demands before it would agree to reopen the strait to shipping.
2: So Donald Trump has lost this war. America is weaker. Iran is stronger. The price to reopen the strait increases by the day. The supposed deal that's on the table right now would pay Iran $100 million, excuse me, billion dollars a year in order to reopen the strait. That is one third of Iran's entire economy. What a victory for Iran that at the end of this war, they get paid to reopen the strait. They get paid to rebuild their military. They get paid to rebuild their support for proxies in the region. The answer to your question is, yes, I will support a deal to end this war and to reopen the strait. I am prepared to support a bad deal to end this war and reopen the strait. Because the only deal that is available at this point of in time is a terrible, bad deal. But the war needs to end because every day that the war continues, America gets weaker, Iran gets stronger, and people here in the United States get screwed as prices go up and up and up.
3: Well, you know, diplomacy is being tested at every turn with the Iranian regime. They don't seem to favor diplomacy unless they can use it to tap us along. President Trump has seen right through this. We've maintained maximum military capabilities. In fact, he's enhanced our military capability. And what you see now is an act of desperation, I think, because President Trump had prepared to unleash unmitigated fury. Just the past weekend when they came to the table again and said, no, we want to make a deal. And let's not forget, Shannon, that Secretary Bessin and the team at Treasury have put incredible financial pressure on Iran. Their economy is in tatters right now. They're doing the same thing over and over again. I know people call that the definition of insanity. I think that's diplomacy, Iranian style, by coming back with more of the same demands, et cetera, et cetera. But what has happened is that they continue to grade in their position. We continue to advance in terms of economic pressure, military pressure. There's going to have to be a deal. I think the American public are indicating they're ready for a deal to be done, and that deal could be at the end of a military operation as opposed to diplomacy. It's up to the Iranians, but I think we're very close. Particularly as I listen to Secretary Bessin, I think we're very close to having a deal.
1: And yet, despite all that confidence, reports have now surfaced that Iran's threat was so credible a couple of weeks ago, Trump didn't even leave Turkey on Air Force One. Instead of Qatar Air Force One, no, he was smuggled in a cart to a third plane, a military plane, while the press and White House staffers flew on old Air Force One, apparently unaware of the threat.

0: On this vote, the yeas are 51, the nays are 44. The nomination is confirmed.
1: Every media minute.
2: The Centers for Disease Control has its first confirmed director in more than a year.
0: Table, and the president will be immediately notified of the Senate's actions.
1: On inward. The people scroll.
2: The Senate confirmed Dr. Erica Schwartz, 51 to 44. Most of the no votes had more to do with the lack of confidence in Dr. Schwartz's boss, Health Secretary RFK Jr.
1: And the joy is sad. And the art is...
2: And whether Dr. Schwartz would stand up to him when he tries to overrule her decisions.
1: When will we live, we think, in words?
2: Because he's a vaccine cynic and fan of autism conspiracy theories. Dr. Schwartz is a licensed doctor and a licensed lawyer and former chief medical officer of the Coast Guard.
1: I haven't clocked in. I don't want
2: you may want to note that in the year without a confirmed head of disease control, there was no pause in diseases that needed controlling.
1: Lonely bar. I am tired of protest.
2: Including record numbers of measles cases and thousands infected by a parasite that was spread by shredded lettuce in at least 15 states. The head of the National Institutes of Health was asked about that.
3: The Cyclospora outbreak linked to iceberg lettuce from Mexico is now in 15 states. There were two deaths this week due to it.
1: To desire what disguises us, to be the executed. And
3: yesterday, USDA issued an alert for a range of products that may have salmonella, including meat and poultry. 27 states are affected by salmonella, possibly linked to jalapenos, but cilantro, red onion, avocado also listed in a CDC notice.
1: He couldn't try just being for a change.
3: Albertsons, a grocery store, just recalled some items. There's risk of salmonella in eggs in Texas, according to the CDC. And then you have the screwworm outbreak affecting beef.
1: Or maybe if we offer a stimulus package for feelings we don't allow ourselves to feel.
3: This is overwhelming for someone going into a grocery store right now. Why do they seem out of control?
1: Or at the very least, we can laugh. We can laugh at the hypocrisy of our silly predicament here together. Insanity is the father of invention.
4: Well, the cyclospora outbreak is larger than in normal years. I mean, normal years there actually is a cyclospora cases. The two deaths that you mentioned, they happened in late June, early July. Before we identified the source. So folks that are listening, you can rest assured, the CDC and the FDA are working hard to trace back exactly where these outbreaks are occurring from, intervening with the sort of suppliers to make sure that they don't, and doing recalls to make sure that the disease, condition doesn't spread. I mean, it's tough. You go to a grocery store, you buy lettuce, and you say, okay, can I buy the lettuce? And what I say to folks listening, we're working hard to make sure that the contaminated sources don't get onto the shelves. And if you're worried, you could buy the lettuce, but make sure you wash it carefully. Don't eat outer leaves. And if you're really worried, just cook your vegetables.
3: But we're not hearing from the FDA. I mean, should there be a restriction on imports from central Mexico right now? It seems like a lot of things are tied back.
4: Yeah, I mean, I think the key thing is that when we find a contaminated source, we intervene. I can't speak for the FDA, thank God. It's just the NIH and CDC. But I can say that the folks who I have worked with at the FDA are they're a great team.
2: Health Secretary RFK Jr. said it was all under control, as he also announced his new cooking show, which presumably could be useful for those who need to know how to turn roadkill into crispy critters.
1: And greater within ourselves. I want a God who returns prayers to sender, who laughs with or at us. Oh, God, don't you? We need something. I want a God who loves.

may be more medically significant, the FDA has approved a new flu vaccine using mRNA technology. The same tech used to create the COVID vaccine that vaccine cynics claim was unsafe. At first, the FDA refused to even consider Moderna's mRNA vaccine for the flu. But when the company complained in public, the FDA reconsidered. Moderna agreed to follow-up studies. Current studies show the new vaccine is more effective at preventing flu and has the same side effects profile as the old vaccine. Though more people have them. What can I say? Soreness at the injection site, fatigue, headache for a day or two, the usual. The main advantage of the new vaccine, it can be produced in a lot less time than the old vaccine, which was grown in chicken eggs and takes months to make. Because of that, the scientists had to guess months in advance what strain of the flu the vaccine had to fight, and they often got it wrong, so the vaccine was often less effective in fighting it. The new vaccine can be made closer to flu season, and even adjusted as needed. And will be available in time for this flu season, approved for people over 50, including a higher dose version for seniors over 65 for a follow-up study. Unclear whether insurance companies will cover the new vaccine right away or when Medicare flu shot coverage kicks in.

0: attract attention.
1: The chairman has publicly stated he has received over 1 million documents as part of this investigation.
2: In the midst of all this, Senator Rand Paul's Homeland Security Committee found time to replay COVID conspiracy's greatest hits. About the origins of the virus and the safety of the COVID vaccine.
0: Attention.
2: Resulting in a party line vote to hold infectious disease expert Dr. Fauci in contempt for refusing to testify.
0: Attention.
2: A vote held under protest by ranking Democrat Senator Gary Peters.
1: And has only shared a small fraction with the minority, despite repeated requests.
3: Okay, we need to get to the motion.
1: Let me finish. Is that
3: I've let this? You go on, and we're gonna get to the votes.
1: Well, I understand that, but I don't remember ever cutting you off when you were ranking member, and I've always respected your rights, and I'll continue to respect your rights. I would just hope that you would offer that same courtesy to us. Because things do change and precedent is important. And I would urge my colleagues to table this resolution until we have a chance to look at the information, as has been the practice of this committee for as long as this committee has been in existence.
3: For the record, Anthony Fauci refused a voluntary private deposition, and that's why he was brought in under subpoena.
1: Because it was going to be one-sided.
3: Don't interrupt the chair. With regard to access to records, there has been an unprecedented access to records. They have all been uploaded on a website that you were invited to join. You refused to join. You had utter disdain. You never even asked for the password. Not one of you ever signed up. It's been up for over a year. The information is there for the taking. I've repeated it publicly over and over. Don't come to this hearing saying you weren't given the records. The records were given. The clerk will call the roll.
1: So, forget it.
4: No.
5: Sterling.
1: No.
3: You've been talking. I had nausea.
2: So that might make it less surprising to hear stories being leaked that Trump is leaning on RFK Jr. to pursue the idea that vaccines are linked to autism. There's no hard evidence of such a link, or that Trump was mulling an executive order about autism to clear the way for Health Secretary RFK Jr. to change the science-based schedule of childhood vaccines. You would think that would bother the head of the National Institutes of Health, Dr. Jay Bhattacharya.
6: Let's really talk about, since you want to restore public trust, tell me what you're doing now.

going to prescribe? What is it going to do? Why are we seeing another announcement here when I know you are launching research into a plethora of issues that are contributing factors potentially to autism? Why would the White House be saying only look at this thing?

0: The purpose of the whatever the I mean I, you can ask the president about the executive order, but I'll tell you what the focus
1: you
0: of the president
1: has been. You don't know about the executive order?
0: I won't be able to tell you specifically what's on it because I don't think it's done yet.

0: There's so many families around the country that have faced the issues of this.
1: And they want real information.
0: And so I, as an NIH director, have been focused on making sure that we have science that addresses that very complicated question about why we've seen a rise in autism.

0: And last year, I authorized something called the Autism Data Science Initiative. We're going to have a big early results from it in a couple of weeks from the dozen. And more scientific teams that have been funded to look at this with a mandate of thinking very broadly, not just genes, not just environmental exposures, but potential interactions. We don't know. If you ask me as a scientist, do I know why we've seen this rise in autism? I'll tell you, I don't know the answer to that question. And the fact that it gets so tied up with, okay, is it vaccines, not vaccines? What it does is it sends a signal to the scientists that if you work on this topic, you're going to get destroyed if you get the wrong answer.
1: Yeah.
0: I've tried my hardest. The way you build public trust is allow people to talk and think. Without that kind of sort of political overlay, I've tried my very hardest as an NIH director to allow that to happen.
1: Which is so key for science, which is why I'm asking why the president putting out an order specifically focused on one, what seems to be preconceived notion.
0: You're jumping ahead. I mean, I don't know exactly the executive order, neither do you. So it's not.
1: Well, it's interesting that you don't.

0: say Vaccine EO. I'm delighted to be here in the Oval Office. As our administration takes another historic step.
1: Just one day later, Trump issued his new executive order on childhood vaccines, a new schedule with fewer vaccines spread over a longer period of time. And yes, again, suggesting vaccines are linked to autism.
0: Today, we're proud to officially announce the United States of America's gold standard childhood vaccination recommendations, and that has to do with many subjects, but including autism in particular.
1: And yes, standing with the president and Bobby in the Oval for the big announcement, the head of the NIH, who one day earlier told Margaret Brennan he had no idea what was in the executive order.
0: Thanks as well to Director of the NIH, Jay Bhattacharya.
1: Dr. Bhattacharya wasn't just standing there, he was an active participant. And the head of the National Institutes of Health didn't seem to have any problem with what was being said and what was being done.
0: And Jay, please.
2: Today's a historic day for public health in this country. The executive order recognizes the plight of millions of parents across the country with autistic children. Autism is a very complicated condition with very heterogeneous, ranging from relatively mild symptoms where kids are full functioning to a devastating condition that fundamentally alters their lives and the lives of their families. You've heard from Secretary Kennedy and from the President their passion for the plight of these families, to see how we can help them understand the condition, to help prevent those conditions from happening in the first place. And what this executive order does is it orders us at HHS to take this extremely seriously, as we have been for the last year and a half.
1: There's a lot going on in the new vaccine schedule. Breaking up the MMR vaccine, the measles, mumps, rubella combo vaccine. Rubella, by the way, is German measles. And it isn't just about the autism. It means parents have to schedule and pay for, or their insurance has to pay for, more vaccine shots in more doctor's appointments over a longer period of time. So they may not get
0: them. Not only that you're doing fewer vaccines or jabs, as they say, but you're doing them in a series of visits to the doctor, much smaller amounts.
1: Policy is based on the notion that the kids get too many vaccines and there would be less autism if they didn't. Although there is no evidence to back up those notions. Trump and RFK Jr. and to some extent Dr. Bhattacharya keep saying fewer childhood vaccines in the schedule puts the U.S. in line with other modern countries. They like to cite Denmark. But even health officials in Denmark say it's not a good comparison. Because Denmark is a much smaller country with a much less diverse population. But maybe more important, in Denmark, there's universal health care for children. Anyway, like so many other Trump executive orders, this one will also be tied up in the courts for who knows how long.

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What's the frequency, Paul? I'm Paul Fisher.

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1: Hi, I'm Hatley.
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9: Hi-ho, everybody. Hi-ho, it's your old pal Jack Norton here. Welcome to Jack Norton's old-time radio show. Travel back in time with me for the next few minutes as I play some great old records from the 1920s, 1930s, and 1940s. Today I'll be spinning vintage tunes about crazy babies, lovesick blues, and muddy sugar, all at 78 revolutions per minute. 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

Well, well, well. Hi, friends. It's Jack Norton here. You're tuned in to Jack Norton's Old Time Radio Show. Kicking things off, Harry Brower, Turkish Trophies. Then after that, we heard the great Miss Patty Page at Sundown. Hey, friends, I want to thank you so much for listening. Before we get into the music today, I just wanted to let you know this is episode 50. Can you believe that? 50 episodes. And hey, I want to thank you so much for listening. If you are a first timer or if you're an old timer with 50 episodes under your belt, either way, my hat's off to you. I couldn't do this without you. Thanks so much for listening.

wonder world's most happy creature. 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

0: crazy about my baby. 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Here it is, babes. 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
1: Oh, one of my favorite records, Mr. Fats Waller singing, I'm crazy about my baby and my baby's crazy about me. Before that, Miss Peggy Lee took to the microphone to sing us Waiting for the Train to Come In. And Arthur Big Boy Crudup started that out with That's All Right, Mama. I just love that. Oh, friends, you know, it's been asked, when rain falls, does it ever get up again? Well, of course it does, in due time. Oh, hey, friends, it's no secret I'm a huge fan of Emmett Miller. I even wrote a little book about Emmett Miller. And he's the fella that back in the 1920s recorded Lovesick Blues. Emmett Miller and his Georgia Crackers, great, great recording. About 10 years after that, Rex Griffin did a version of it. Rex was an early honky-tonk singer. And then a few years later, good old Hank Williams said he wrote the tune, and he recorded it and had a huge hit. If you're into Nashville lore, there's a beautiful part of town called Printer's Alley, my favorite part of Nashville. And down in Printer's Alley, there's a old place called Skull's Rainbow Room, and it's just in the shadows of the old Ryman Auditorium where the Grand Ole Opry used to be. Anyhow, Hank Williams was having a big hit record singing that song, saying he wrote it on the stage of the Grand Ole Opry. And just around the corner, Emmett Miller was at the end of his career and didn't have two dimes to rub together. And he was singing at the Rainbow Room. So I thought it'd be fun to listen to the progression of the song. We don't usually do this in the show, but I'm going to play three tunes back to back, three different versions of Lovesick Blues. You're going to hear the 20s version by Emmett Miller. You're going to hear the version by Rex Griffin that followed. And then you're going to hear the one you've heard a million times, Hank Williams. So here we go, Lovesick Blues.

0: Jim, you sure do look like you've got the misery.
1: Man, I ain't got no misery. I'm got the blues. That wasn't the matter with me.
0: The birds singing in the trees and the sun am shining. You shouldn't have no blues.
1: I know I shouldn't have them, but I got every known indication of being in that condition.
0: What's the matter? Did they lock up your bootlegger?
1: No, it wasn't that. I went home this morning and peeped through the window. That sweet thing of mine had done caught out. So now I got them lovesick blues.

All right, well, that was Hank Williams, Rex Griffin, and Emmett Miller, each of their versions of Lovesick Blues. You're listening to Jack Norton's Old Time Radio Show. If you'd like to learn more about the show, you can find me over at jacknortonmusic.com. And coming up, we've got another tune by Rex Griffin, great old honky-tonk song called You Got to Go to Work. Oh, what a sad song that is. And then after that, Lose Your Blues, Smokey Rogers and his string band.

right, well, we're back. I'm Jack Norton. You're tuned in to Jack Norton's Old Time Radio Show. This is the time of the show where I try to answer a listener's problem in song. That's right. 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Any problem, no problem too big, no problem too small. I found a 78 record can cure them all. Now, today's letter comes to us from a fellow named Cecil Hammer from Doubtful Crossing, Georgia. Cecil writes, "Dear Jack, Lighthouse of the Airwaves, this is Cecil, used to believe Hammer, and I haven't sat in a church pew in going on 2 years now because somewhere along the way, the faith I've carried since boyhood just quietly packed its bags and left without so much as a forwarding address. How does a fella find his way back to something he's not sure is even waiting for him? Yours in hollow and searching desperation, Cecil, used to believe Hammer." Oofta, well, Cecil, let me tell you something, buddy. We all go through these moments in life where we're questioning things, searching, looking for answers. I've always found my answers somewhere buried between the good old pages of my mama's Bible and in song. I got a big old stack of shellac sitting next to me, and I figure if you don't run back to the Lord after listening to Sister Rosetta Tharpe, brother, well, that just might not be the way for you. Either way, you could also just rock out and dance like a madman to this next song, Didn't It Rain?

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0: Look who's got business.
1: Oh, I'll have to do what I hate to do.
0: Go ahead and do it. Ain't nobody scared of you.
1: Better stop trying to run my business.
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1: Oh, I'll have to do what I hate to do.
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1: Out of the field.
0: Your face.

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I love that. It reminds me of a Missy Elliott song. Before that, we heard Reverend Gary Davis, 12 Gates to the City, and kicking things off, the great Miss Sister Rosetta Tharpe. Didn't it rain? It sure did. Oh, I love it.

0: there's mud in your eye. What are you boys moaning about?
1: That Mississippi mud.
2: Oh, that's pretty.
1: And the sun goes.

0: way.
1: I'm a bad boy.
2: Now, you know, I bet your sweetie thought that you were just the lowest kind of a kind.
0: Could be, could be.
3: You never realized she was so refined, did you?
0: My sugar, huh?
3: That's right.
0: Irregardless, Andrew.

0: Where'd you leave your shirt? Standing in the mud.
1: In the mud?
0: You know that filly can't run a lick in the mud?
1: Yeah, but you know, that was before Delmar.
0: That was before racing.
2: I'll bet she's plenty muddy now.
3: Oof, what a good song. Mississippi Mud and I Left My Sugar Standing in the Rain. Bing Crosby. Before that, Count Basie's Octet doing the jazz classic I Ain't Got Nobody. You know, speaking of standards and classics, here's a good one for our Canadian friends. What is the most popular jazz standard known by all Canadian musicians? Take the Train, eh?

Oh, Al Jolson singing the anniversary song, and we pepped it up before that with good old Jolie singing Toot Toot Tootsie Goodbye.

All right, well, I know we just sang Toot Toot Tootsie goodbye, but now it's time for Jack Jack Jackie to say goodbye. If you'd like to learn more about my show, you can visit me over at jacknortonmusic.com. And, of course, if the good Lord's willing and the crick don't rise, I'll see you again next week. God bless.

0: 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And it always will be. 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

Coming to you from the studios of KXCJLP in Cave Junction, Oregon, it's the Smokin' Bluegrass Show. Here with the Train Master. We're back with another hour of smokin' bluegrass and some hot new grass and sometimes some kind of dubious grass. And we cover the four generations when bluegrass starts in the 1930s right up to the 2020s. So we're going to start right away here with one that's from 2023, Joe Mullins and the Radio Ramblers with Big City.

It was Flat Lonesome so far. It was a 2014 recording from them. And before that, it was a 1962 recording from the Greenbrier Boys. We Shall Not Be Moved, an old Union classic. Blue Highway did the Good Time Blues. That was from 1996. And Joe Mullins and the Radio Ramblers with Big City. And that was from 2023. So we're kind of covering the ground here. Here's a fairly recent one, I think 2024, from the Poe Ramblin' Boys, their Toil, Tears, and Trouble album. And that's the title cut. This is Toil, Tears, and Trouble.

Before that was the Panhandle Crabgrass Revival. Yeah, really, that's the name of the group. And it's an old Abel Reed song, I've Endured. And you might have noticed the Clawhammer banjo on it, too. And we started out with the Poe Ramblin' Boys and one called, the title cut, Toil, Tears, and Trouble. Well, we've got the next one. Donna Ulysses is with an album from Mountain Lily. Ain't No Sleepin' in This House.

That's Blue Highway, In the Gravel Yard, one of those prison songs. And before that was the good old Persons, Kathy Kallick singing the lead on High on a Mountain. And we had Jason Carter. He's that great fiddler that's been playing with the Traveling McCurries. And Tim O'Brien was also in there on the harmony vocals, one called Paper Angel. Oh, we started with Donna Ulysses, and Ain't No Sleeping in This House. Oh, moving along here, let's see. We've got Stony Lonesome. Stony Lonesome. I think they took their name from a Monroe song. Anyway, they were the house band for Garrison Keillor's Prairie Home Companion, if you might remember that. And here's a Monroe song they're doing. It's the Highway of Sorrow.

That's the Borderline Bluegrass Band. And I Can't Find Your Love. I think they're from the Boston area. I'm not positive of that, but Borderline Bluegrass Band. That's a song by Hazel Dickens. And before that was Mile 12. No, Borderline is not from there. Mile 12's from the Boston area, from maybe Waltham, Mass., somewhere up there. No, Borderline is from Bucks County, Pennsylvania. Yep. And Doyle Lawson was before that with the original band, and that was when Mighty Mississippi and Stony Lonesome started out that little set with the Highway of Sorrow, Monroe song. Here's Country Gentlemen with one called I Am a Pilgrim.

That's Front Range with The Sunny Side of Life. Nice harmonies there. Before that was Blue Highway and the On the Roof of the World, about going back to the subarctic. And the Country Gentleman started out there with I Am a Pilgrim. Well, we don't have much time. We'll be back before you know it. But here's Alan Bybee with Amanda Lena, an instrumental.

0: Hello, I am Maristela from Whispers of Departure, a show that explores the most natural and inevitable event in our life, dying. It airs every other Sunday, 10 a.m., and we interview the most amazing folk. So come break your heart open. I can't wait to have you here.
1: You know that feeling when you're young, you have a dream, and it just seems so obvious that you're going to accomplish it? That's what it was like for the Brimstone Blondes, a teen punk rock band in Buffalo, New York.
2: One, two, three, four.
1: Their band was going to be famous.
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1: But then, of course, they hit their first big hurdle.
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1: What happens to a teen band with big dreams? 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

Welcome aboard, my friends. You are tuned to Modern Jet Set. Thank you for flying the fancy skies. My name is Iris Berkeley. I am your pilot and your flight attendant for flight number 310 of this soundtrack to your utterly fabulous secret agent oh-so-funky life. And we took off from Quebec, this time alt-pop from Quebec's Vincent Roberge as Les Louanges, the song Was Correct from 2026. And we've got the No Twist in the background right now. The giant German ensemble is back with their first album as a whole group in nearly three decades. It's called News from Planet Zombie from 2026. This song's called Propeller. We are 100% jet-powered on this flight, though, and if you need to page any of our in-flight crew, that's real easy to do. Just hit that button above your head with a picture of a disco ball on it, and someone will be around to help you out shortly. You can also email the flight deck if you'd like anytime, day or night, at mail@modernjetset.com. We've got a little bit of everything in this flight. Something is sure to please, so let us know if you need anything at all. Kick back, relax, and thanks for flying.

For Flying with Modern Jet Set, I am Iris Berkeley. We're about a third of the way into this hour-long flight, and yes, you are hearing what you think you are hearing with a twist. It is, of course, Black Magic Woman, made famous by Santana. This version, though, is from Khun Nareen's Electric Fin Band, multi-generational psych rockers from rural Thailand on an innovative leisure recording from 2026 just called 3. Babe Rainbow before that was something new. We heard Waterfall, a single from the Australian North Coast psych rockers, preceded by Arlo Parks and Heaven from her third record, Ambiguous Desire, London Gone LA artist, 2026 transgressive release, and started off that set with Smidley, third album from Connor Murphy's solo project called Murphy Horse from 2026. That song featured Lucy Dacus and it was called Capstone. We're going to keep these psych rock vibes going strong for a little while. You need anything at all, it's mail at modernjetset.com. So let's just keep on this trip together, shall we?

A Brazilian classic from the 70s to bring us to the halfway point of today's modern jet set flight. That was Os Ingenuos with Garotinha Teimosa. Before that, something new from The Empress, although that sounded pretty much in that classic psych rock vein. We heard the title track from 2026's Fortune Teller from Paul Osborne of Project Gemini and Paul Elliott of Pleasurewood. And to kick off that set, Societe 25, powerhouse trio, that's Merv Erdem of Kit Sebastian, guitarist and producer Glenn Fallows of Globeflower Masters, and Paul Elliott again. The song we heard was Jan from 2026's Yegara. So like I said, we're halfway through today's Modern Jet Set Flight. The second half has so much in store. Keep those passports out, you're going to need them. And thanks as always for flying the fancy skies.

You're flying with Modern Jet Set. Thank you for joining us on this hour-long escapade through the fancy skies. We got some classic reggae in the background from Roland Alfonso, a.k.a. the chief musician, the late Scatolites founder and tenor sax player with 1,000 tons of megaton. The Frighteners before that from their 2016 Soul Gone Rock Steady release, Nothing More to Say. We heard Purple and something new from Kelly Finnegan. He's got an August 2026 collection on Coal Mine called B-Side Singles and Forgotten Gems, and the B-side we heard was The Hurting Truth, and kicked it all off with the Butt Shakers. They're out of Lyon, France. We heard Never Enough from 2021's Arcadia. If you need more of this yourself, you are in luck. You can always find an instant replay of this most recent flight on modernjetset.com, as well as archives and other sorts of fantastic info for you frequent flyers. Or just say hi if you'd like, anytime at all, at mail@modernjetset.com. A couple of new releases to see us gently to the ground, so just kick back and relax. Thanks for flying. It's Modern Jet Set.

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1: The on the way, the on the hush, hop on the train, hop on the bus, hop on the wave, hop on the buzz, hop on the plane, hop on with us. Flew home, then I flew out. Flew up the road to the luau. Few tunes out, what they gonna do out? Few tunes out, what they gonna do out?

and heads and handles. A few new viewpoints, can't miss a move, kung fu poise. I'ma hit a few new joints, two moves come through with a new noise. A few Brits and a few Deutsch, a few phone calls and a few coins. A few girls and a few boys, a few boops and a

And friends, we are beginning our final descent here on Modern Jet Set, accompanied by Atabasca, the Italian desert jazz rock trio with a song called Hell Dorado. Before that, Aloia, debut full-length from the London-based Egyptian-Ethiopian multi-hyphenate. We heard City of Symbols from 2026's Zero, The Offline with La Vie Bored from Revisé from 2026, and Atmosphere, the Minnesota hip-hop legends from 2025's Gestures. We heard Really. I'm Iris Berkeley. I want to sincerely thank you for joining me on today's Flight of Fancy. Until next week, may your champagne flute overfloweth, and I'll meet you right back here next time for another extra fancy flight. If you happen to dig on any of today's selections, do not forget, you can find this most recent flight and a full show archive whenever you need a getaway. 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

This is Larry Becker, your host of Radio Free Albany's Blue Show. Welcome back to another show. We're going to start off with Jimmy Reed. He's going to be doing I'm Gonna Get My Baby. He was born Mathis James Reed in 1925 in Dunleith, Mississippi. It's really hard to overemphasize Jimmy Reed's impact on the blues with his relaxed guitar, relaxed singing, and his harmonica style. His music was accessible to everyone to imitate, whether it was Elvis or Hank Williams or Lou Rawls or the Rolling Stones. He had an impact on the blues that just continues to this day. And here is Jimmy Reed doing I'm Gonna Get My Baby. And while he's singing, why don't you get your coffee and just relax too. Here we go, Jimmy Reed.

So that was Jimmy Reed doing "I'm Gonna Get My Baby." That was recorded on VJ in 1958. He had with him at that time, he was doing the vocals, guitar, and harmonica. He had Eddie Taylor with him playing guitar. Eddie Taylor was somebody who really influenced the way Jimmy Reed played guitar. Eddie Taylor was just a great musician. He was a session musician, but he was an independent performer on his own as well. He has Remo Biondi doing guitar and Earl Phillips on drums. He just was able to put this together in a way that always seemed to work for him. Next up is Robin Ford. He's doing guitar and vocals. He's doing the song "Howlin' at the Moon." He was born in 1951 in California. He's self-taught on the guitar at age 13. He was influenced initially by Mike Bloomfield. Mike Bloomfield earlier had been influenced by the older blues guitarists. And he moved to San Francisco at age 18, that is Robin Ford did, to create a band called the Charles Ford Band. It was named after his father. Robin played with Jimmy Witherspoon, Joni Mitchell, George Harrison, a lot of different people. He formed a group called the Yellow Jackets and then the Blue Lines. And here he is doing "Howlin' at the Moon," Robin Ford.

That was Robin Ford doing Howlin' at the Moon. Next up is Charlie Yardbird Parker. He's doing Kansas City Blues. Okay, it's not blues really, it's jazz, but it's got the name blues in it, and it's got Charlie Parker in it, so that's a deadly combination. And besides that, in this song, there's really a blurred line between where blues leaves off and jazz begins. He was born 1920 in Kansas City. He played the alto sax like a crazed wizard, and he reinvigorated post-war jazz with a style of bop. He led a wild and a tragic life, and he left a major contribution to jazz and to all of music. Here he is, Charlie Yardbird Parker, doing Kansas City Blues. It's on Clef Records, 1954.

That was Charles Yardbird Parker doing Kansas City Blues. Now we're going to hear Big Joe Turner. He's doing Sunrisin' Blues. He was born in 1911 in Kansas City, Missouri, just like Charlie Parker. He was known as a blues shouter, and he could perform in noisy clubs and bars without a microphone. He successfully negotiated boogie-woogie, jump blues, and early rock and roll. He was big for his age, and he tended bar and sang blues while he was underage. And as he grew up, he had an amazing, successful career, and he was one of the major links between rhythm and blues and rock and roll. And here's Big Joe Turner doing Sunrisin' Blues.

0: baby. I'm going back to my old time used to be.
1: That was Big Joe Turner doing Sunrise and Blues. Next up is Rory Block. She was born in Greenwich Village, New York. She's doing country farm blues. She is someone that came in contact with some of the most creative and best blues musicians, particularly country blues musicians, who used to come to her father's shop, the Allen Block Sandal Shop in New York City in the West Village, to jam and to play along. Allen Block was also a fiddle player as well as a sandal maker, and she absorbed what these players were playing, and she doesn't just mimic them or recreate them, but she has absorbed that country blues genre and honors it with her playing. Here she is, Rory Block, doing Country Farm Blues.

That was Rory Black doing Country Farm Blues. 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Next up is Lightning Hopkins. He's doing Feel So Bad. He was born Sam Hopkins in 1912 in Centerville, Texas. He started his career off in the 1920s in Texas bars, and he teamed up at one time with a piano player whose name was Thunder Smith. And then the name Lightning was born because they became known as Thunder and Lightning. He got some publicity after being noted and appreciated by Samuel Charters, who was a blues historian, and then got recognized by a lot of other people who appreciated his playing, his singing, his style. Here is Lightning Hopkins. He's doing Feel So Bad.

Well, that was Lightning Hopkins doing Feel So Bad. Next up is Big Shanty. He's doing a song called Rolling Thunder. We've had him on the show before. He's referred to by some reviewers as a renegade blues rocker. He had a number of hits in 2007. He did a CD of his own called Ride the Wind. It stayed in the Blues Critic Top 10 for 5 months. And he had a nomination then for Best New Artist. His work is kind of a mix of Delta blues and techno beats. He started having an interest in the blues when he was about 8 years old as a result of hearing some blues music on a radio station. He had his first paid gig as a blues artist at the age of 21, and he formed a band and he kept playing. And here he is, Big Shanty, doing Rolling Thunder. Hey, I wonder if my show will have that effect on somebody listening to the blues. Who knows? Anyway, Big Shanty doing Rolling Thunder.

That was Big Shanty doing Rolling Thunder. Next up is Joe Kubek and Benoit's King. They're doing I Saw It Coming. Joe Kubek was born in 1956 in Pennsylvania, but his blues style is a cross between Texas blues and Louisiana blues. He's a guitarist and a composer, played with Freddie King. He's playing with Benoit's King, who was born in 1943 in Louisiana, and he also does Texas blues and jazz. He's a guitarist and a vocalist. And this cut, I Saw It Coming, is off the 30th anniversary set of CDs on Blind Pig Records. It came out in 2006. Here they are, Joe Kubek, Benoit's King, doing I Saw It Coming.

That was Smokin' Joe Kubek and Benoist King doing I Saw It Coming. The next one we're going to listen to is Deborah Coleman. She's doing I'm a Woman. It's off the Soft Place to Fall album in 2000. She's a singer, guitarist, and songwriter. She was born in 1956 in Portsmouth, Virginia. She won the Best Blues Female Guitarist in 2001. She was nominated for 9 WC Handy Awards. Wow. Here she is doing I'm a Woman, Deborah Coleman.

That was Deborah Coleman doing I'm a Woman. Next up is Albert Cummings. He's doing No Doubt. It's off his Someone Like You album from 2015. It's on Blind Pig. Albert Cummings, he learned guitar at a young age. His first public appearance was at a friend's wedding. I guess they trusted him. He played on the Northeast Blues Circuit, eventually signed by Blind Pig Records. Albert Cummings, No Doubt.

That was Albert Cummings doing No Doubt. Next up is Blue Lou Barker. She's doing Leave My Man Alone. It's off the ABC of Blues. It was originally issued by Capitol. The blues jazz environment of Harlem created a number of artists, including Blue Lou Barker. She was born in New Orleans in 1913, and she began her career as a dancer and then later as a singer. But she didn't really make it until she moved to New York, where she first recorded in 1938 with Decca. She also recorded with Apollo and Capitol. She influenced Eartha Kitt and Billie Holiday, and here she is doing Leave My Man Alone. And I think you'll hear the kind of playful Billie Holiday-like sound, and Blue Lou Barker is certainly a bit mischievous too. Here she is doing Leave My Man Alone.

That was the amazing Blue Lou Barker. And that's what her stuff is like. It's really playful. Next up is Snooks Eglin. He does guitar and vocals. He's doing sophisticated blues. He was born in New Orleans in 1936, and at a very young age, he became blind, and he began to play the guitar by the age of six. And after a short time, he could play blues, jazz, gospel, pretty much anything. He did early recordings in 1958 for Folkway Records, and we're going to hear a 1958 song now called Sophisticated Blues. This is off an album called New Orleans Street Singer. And he definitely could dazzle with incredible finger picking, but he really wanted to get into rhythm and blues. And he made that happen with excellent results in 1960. And we'll do some of those 1960s and later rhythm and blues songs of him. But right now, this is Snooks Eglin doing Sophisticated Blues, recorded in 1958. Here he is.

That was Snooks Eglin on guitar doing sophisticated blues and instrumental. We're going to do another Snooks Eglin instrumental right now just to show you the totally different kind of music that he wanted to play that he did play. He's doing a song called Bombastic. This is a song that features Sam Myers on harmonica, Snooks Eglin as lead guitarist, Randy Simmons doing the bass, Mark Wilson doing drums, and Anson Funderburg doing rhythm guitar. So I just couldn't wait any longer to play some high-tempo Snooks Eglin music. So fasten your seatbelts, here it comes. Snooks Eglin with Sam Myers doing Bombastic, and the song really rocks.

And that was Snooks Eglin with Sam Myers doing Bombastic. That's off the 1991 Blacktop Records album of Blues Harp Hotshots. Next up is Winoni Harris doing Oh Babe. It's off King Records 1950, and it's with Lucky Melinder and his orchestra. This is Larry Becker, Radio Free Albany. 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And the Blues Show will try to get him on for you. Here's Winoni Harris doing Oh Babe.

and you break it and you, oh babe. You knock it and you rock it and you, oh babe. You swing it and you sing it and you, oh babe. You slip it and you dip it and you,

That was Wynonie Harris doing Oh Babe. Next up is Ivory Joe Hunter, and that's actually his birth name, Ivory Joe Hunter. What a great name. He's doing I Just Want to Love You. This is off a 1959 record by Atlantic. He was born in 1914 in Knoxville, Tennessee. He was a piano-playing vocalist who was able to make the transition from blues to rhythm and blues to rock and roll. He did a lot of playing in Texas. He hosted his own radio show in Beaumont, Texas. He moved to California. He started his own labels. One of them was called Ivory Records, and then the second one was called Pacific Records, and they both produced national hits of his music. He was not only a great performer, he was a smart entrepreneur. Here he is, Ivory Joe Hunter, doing I Just Want to Love You.

That was Ivory Joe Hunter doing I Just Want to Love You. 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With any questions or comments regarding the show, any requests for music you'd like to hear, just let us know. So we'll be back with the second half of the blues show after a short break. We're going to do a little bit of Blues Brothers, Green Onions, and we'll be back soon. Stay tuned.

This is Larry Becker. Welcome back to Radio Free Albany's Blues Show, the second half. We're going to start off with Little Ed and the Blues Imperials, our old friends. They're going to be doing My Baby Moves Me. It's off their Full Tilt album from 2008. Here they are, Little Ed and the Blues Imperials, My Baby Moves Me.

That was Little Ed and the Blues Imperials doing My Baby Moves Me. Definitely Wild Men. Next up, Furry Lewis. He's going to be doing When My Baby Left Me. Furry Lewis was born in 1893 in Greenwood, Mississippi, and he learned to play guitar when he was about 6 years old. And when the family moved to Memphis, he began busking for tips, and he was about seven. When he was 13, he ran away to join a passing medicine show, and he eventually started hoboing throughout the South. He was a really fine musician with an amazing guitar style. He was rediscovered as a blues musician in the 1960s when the blues revival took place, and he was an influence on Dave Van Ronk and others. One of the ways he plays the guitar is he uses it sort of as a co-vocalist, like a call and response. Take a listen. Furry Lewis doing When My Baby Left Me. It's from the Back on My Feet Again album in 1961 on the Prestige Bluesville label.

that was Furry Lewis doing when my baby left me. When he was hoboing around through the South, that's a dangerous life. You not only have to worry about the railroad detectives and their dogs, you have to worry about the train itself and the danger in getting on and off that train. He lost a leg in a railroad accident. And eventually, a lot of these guys, you know, couldn't support themselves through their music. It's not so much different today with artists starting out. They need a day job. And he was working cleaning sidewalks when he was rediscovered during this incredible blues renaissance that occurred during the 50s and 60s. And he finally got the recognition of being a really, really fine singer and a slide guitarist, which he was. Next up is somebody whose style is probably as far away from Furry Lewis as you can get, and that's Screamin' Jay Hawkins. You might remember him for doing a hit called I Put a Spell on You, but the one we're going to play is Not Anymore. It was recorded in 1958 on Apollo Records. Screamin' Jay Hawkins was born in 1929 in Cleveland, Ohio. And he began life in an orphanage, so he had a tough start. He was adopted when he was 18 months old. He played piano underage in bars for tips. He won a Golden Gloves championship when he was about 14. And after boxing for a while, music took over. He was influenced by Wynonie Harris and Jimmy Rushing. And here he is doing Not Anymore, 1958, Apollo Records.

was Screamin' Jay Hawkins doing Not Anymore. Next up is Etta James. She's doing One for My Baby and One More for the Road. It's from her The Second Time Around album, 1961, on Argo. She was born in Los Angeles, California, in 1938. She started off as a child prodigy gospel singer, and she moved through blues, through rhythm and blues to soul. And here she is doing a really old classic, One for My Baby and One More for the Road. It was written by Johnny Mercer and Harold Arlen for the musical The Sky's the Limit in 1943. She had a way of singing that could put you right next to her.

it one more. That was the amazing Etta James. One for my baby, and one more for the road. This is Larry Becker, Radio Free Albany. If you have any requests, questions, or comments regarding the show, send them to me at radiofreealbany@gmail.com. 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We want to hear from you. Next up, Long John Hunter, guitar and vocal. He's doing a song called Nasty Ways. He was born in 1931 in Ringgold, Louisiana. He can definitely play in a raucous, wild style, but this cut is much more mellow. Hunter started out in West Texas bars and was inspired by B.B. King, Albert Collins, Johnny Copeland, and others. And it was Alligator Records in 1996 that really helped his career take off in a major way. And here he is off the Bordertown Legend album, Long John Hunter, doing Nasty Ways.

That was Long John Hunter doing Nasty Ways. Next up is Muddy Waters. He's doing the song She's All Right. It's from The Real Folk Blues. It was issued originally in 1952 or 53 with Sad Sad Day on the flip side. This is my guess as to its backup. It's either got Junior Wells or Little Walter on harmonica, Jimmy Rogers on guitar, and Elgin Evans on drums. That's my guess. Here he is, Muddy Waters, doing She's All Right. And if you have additional information as to who was the personnel with Muddy Waters on She's All Right, just email it to me at radiofreealbany@gmail.com. 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Thanks.

That was the legendary Muddy Waters doing She's All Right. And you know, when he came to Chicago, before he became really famous, he had a second job too, just like Furry Lewis. He drove a truck. That's what he did. Until he was able to support himself and his family just playing music. Next up is another legend, Blind Willie McTell. He's going to be singing Chaney. It's from the album The Classic Years, 1927 to 1940. He was born in 1901 in Georgia. He was blind early on. He learned how to play the guitar at 13 and then ran away from home to join carnivals and medicine shows. He eventually attended schools for the blind in Georgia and New York City and then took on the life of a roaming hobo. He had a unique high voice and a talent for guitar and began recording on Decca and other labels. Here he is, Blind Willie McTell doing Chaney.

That was Blind Willie McTell doing Janie. We're going to listen to Sharon Jones and the Dap Kings. They're doing Get Up and Get Out. She sang blues, and she revived the 60s and 70s funk and soul sound for the current time. And she was nominated for a Grammy in 2014. She was born in 1956. She was a lead singer for the Brooklyn-based Dap Kings. They were recording on Daptone, and she released her first record when she was 40. She got off to a late start, but she was good. Here she is, Sharon Jones and the Dap Kings, doing Get Up and Get Out.

Sharon Jones and the Dap Kings. Get up and get out. Next up is Keb Moe. He was born in South L.A. He's doing My Baby's Telling Lies. His birth name was Kevin Roosevelt Moore. He was born in 1951. He's a singer, guitarist, songwriter. Plays a postmodern style of blues. He started off his musical career playing in a calypso band, and then eventually with Jefferson Airplane. And then he began recording on his own. And here he is, Keb Moe, My Baby's Telling Lies.

That was Keb Mo doing My Baby's Telling Lies. Really smooth sound. Next is Howlin' Wolf. He's doing Sitting on Top of the World. It was written by Lonnie Chapman and Walter Vinson. This is a recording from 1957 on Chess. He's got Hosiah Lee Kenner doing piano, Hubert Sumlin on guitar. What a great guitarist. Alfred Eklund on bass and Earl Phillips on drums. Howlin' Wolf, Sitting on Top of the World.

0: That was Howlin' Wolf doing vocals and harmonica on Sitting on Top of the World. Coming on next is John Lee, the original Sonny Boy Williamson the First, vocals and harmonica. This is off the Digging Deeper album, and was originally on Bluebird, issued in 1940. It's Train Fare Blues. It's got Joshua Altheimer on piano and Fred Williams on drums. Here he is, John Lee, Sonny Boy Williamson the First, doing Train Fare Blues.
1: Mama, all that I want, Lord, it's just my train for home. And you know all that I want, Lord, it's just my train for home. Well, I ain't got nobody to love me. I chin this great big old wood alone. Now, baby, and if you wouldn't ride me, look like you would send me a telegram. Now, baby, and if you wouldn't ride me, look like you would send me a telegram. Look like I would kind of run across your mind, baby, and you would want to know just where I am. Nah, but I know you don't love me. Baby, you don't love me no more.

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That was John Lee Sonny Boy Williamson doing Train Fare Blues with his really unique style of vocalization. Very unusual. Next is Wes Montgomery. He's doing a song, an instrumental, called Finger Pickin'. He was born 1925 in Indianapolis. Wes Montgomery took up where Charlie Christian left off in the world of electric jazz guitar. He quit school to raise money for his family. He got hold of Charlie Christian Records, and he learned to play all of his solos, and he performed them. And he was hired by Lionel Hampton as the band's guitarist, and he just went on from there. And here he is, Wes Montgomery, doing Finger Pickin'.

That was Wes Montgomery doing finger picking. Next, we're going to hear Junior Kimbrough and Charlie Feathers doing I Feel Good Again. Junior Kimbrough was born David Kimbrough in 1930 in Hudson, Mississippi, and he learned guitar listening to bluesmen like Mississippi Fred McDowell. He first recorded on the Tiny Philwood label, and then he worked with blues historian Robert Palmer to cut an album for Fat Possum, which resulted in excellent reviews in Rolling Stone magazine, and he received some well-deserved recognition. His partner on this song is Charlie Feathers. He was born in 1932 in Holly Springs, Mississippi, and he recorded in the 50s with Sun, Meteor, and King Records. He was a person who could play almost any instrument, and he did, which allowed him to get closer to the studios and recording executives by being a session musician, and it worked. Feathers is in the Mississippi Musicians Hall of Fame, and here they're doing I Feel Good Again, Junior Kimbrough and Charlie Feathers.

0: That was Junior Kimbrough and Charlie Feathers doing I Feel Good Again. 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Requests, questions, comments, send them in. Next up is Big Bill Brunzi. He's doing Unemployment Stop. He was born William Lee Connolly Brunzi in 1893 in Scott, Mississippi. He learned to play the fiddle from his uncle and began working in clubs, eventually switching to guitar. He was influenced by Blind Blake, Lonnie Johnson, and others, and he influenced Eddie Kirkland, Memphis Slim, Eddie Vinson, Jimmy Witherspoon, and the list goes on and on. He was a major figure in traditional blues and keeping it alive. Blues World magazine said of him, he can safely be ranked as one of the blues immortals. Here he is, Big Bill Brunzi doing Unemployment Stop.
1: I'm a law-abiding citizen, my debts I sure will pay. I'm a law-abiding citizen, baby, my debts I sure will pay. I just hope war don't start and Uncle Sam have to send me away. I haven't never been in jail and I haven't never paid no fine. I haven't never been in jail, baby, and I haven't never paid no fine.

That was Big Bill Brunzy doing Unemployment Stop. Next up is Gary Moore. He's doing Walking Through the Park. It's on his Bad For You Baby album. He was born in Belfast, Ireland. He used to play for Thin Lizzy. He's a blues rocker with an Irish attitude. He's recorded on Mirage, Virgin, Charisma, and other labels. Here he is, Gary Moore, doing Walking Through the Park.

That was the Take No Prisoner sound of Gary Moore doing Walking Through the Park. This is Larry Becker, Radio Free Albany. Thank you for listening to another Radio Free Albany blues show. 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Maybe it's just good music. Maybe it's just good friends. Thanks for listening to the show, and we'll see you next time.

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3: Something is killing moose calves deep in the woods of northeast Minnesota. 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Flecks of blood, bits of flesh, bone splinters.
4: So we're just going to go look and see if we can find evidence of a calf and then see if, you know, there's any moose parts.
3: But Anna Weese's needs some help. Next time on Points North, a detection dog is going to figure out if this calf is dead or alive and show us a world we can't access using his nose.

Paradise Airwaves. 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Our destination

Aloha, friends. Hello and welcome to the warm tropical shores of Cardwell's Cove. I am your host, Adrian Cardwell, and you, friends, have arrived just in time for the Space Age Luau. Cardwell's Cove is a production of WXOXLP in Louisville, Kentucky. Well, I am, as always, delighted to welcome you here to these warm tropical shores. I hope you've had a good week since we were last together. I'm so excited to bring you some of this great vintage music from around the world and through time that I love so much that sweeps you away on a little bit of an audio vacation to a faraway land, and that's right here at Cardwell's Cove, and I'm delighted to be your tour guide here today. I tell you what, let's go ahead and jump right into the music here, shall we? We're going to have cut some fun covers in this first set, including, there's a really great Tom Jones number in here. I've got Betty Chung coming up and Connie Francis. Y'all know I love some Connie Francis, so looking forward to getting that on the air here. But first, we're going to kick it off with a cool, groovy instrumental number. This is by the Budos Band, and it's an acronym. It's called TIBWF to start off the Space Age Luau here at Cardwell's Cove today.

Oh, man. Well, what an ending to that first set. Oh, my gosh. Well, let's take a look at the tracks that here that we played in that first set. We kicked it off with the song title is an acronym. It's T-I-B-W-F. That was by the Budos Band. They have never told us what that stands for, what that is an acronym for. I guess it's maybe an inside joke there for the band, but hey, it's a cool groovy number there. Then speaking of groovy, that was Connie Francis following that up. That was Fallen, followed by Marty Paich, and It's Not Unusual. And that's off of an album called The Rock Jazz Incident. Some great jazzy covers there, and that was of a Tom Jones classic track. Then we had Noonday Underground with their track London, followed by Female Species and Stop and Think It Over, followed by a little interlude there by Alan Chu. This is a soundtrack number there that was called The Two Ronnies, The Detectives. And then, oh my goodness, Where your fingers snapping and your shoulders bopping there a little bit. That was Betty Chung with her track, I'm Sitting on Top of the World, to round out that first set here today. My goodness, good time, y'all. Hope you are enjoying yourselves here on the shores of Cardwell's Cove. This is the Space Age Luau, and I am your host, Adrian Cardwell. I think it's time to go ahead and get the second set started here today. We've got a little bit of the Chacachas in here. We've got the Star Sisters and Herb Alpert in the Tijuana Brass in here, this first set, and among others. But we've got a number here by Michel Laurent that will kick off the second set here today. Let's see how quick it takes you to pick up what Michel Laurent is laying down. All right, here we go, kicking off the second set of the Space Age Luau here at Cardwell's Cove.

All right, y'all. Well, that was the second set here at Space Age Luau at Cardwell's Cove. I am your host, Adrian Cardwell. Hope you enjoyed that second set there. Let's take a look at the tracks that we played here in that set. We kicked it off with a really fun number by Michel Legrand. It was titled Come Ray and Come Charles. Great tribute to the late, great Ray Charles. Then we had Shanghai Night by Jean Zhu. And that was off of a fabulous compilation called Shanghai Lounge Divas. I've enjoyed so many tracks off of that. Great vintage numbers going back many, many years. Then we had Surf and Senorita by Herb Alpert and the Tijuana Brass, followed by the Star Sisters and Love's a Funny Game. Then we had the Mbaga Queens with Akulaiwa Esoweto. Great number there. Then we had April March with Le Temps de l'Amour. And then we wrapped it up there with the Chacachas and their track Kanaya to round out the second set here today. The Space Age Luau at Cardwell's Cove. A good time, y'all. Oh, man. Hope you've got your refreshments refreshed and you are ready. We've got more tracks in tune in store for you, of course. The Cardwell's Cove is a production of WXOX in Louisville, Kentucky. Please do surf an internet wave over to artxfm.com. And check out all of the fabulous programming that comes to you over the airwaves from Art FM. Well, all right, friends, here we are. Sadly, we've reached that point in our flight together when I must begin our initial descent. So please do put your seat backs and tray tables into their fully upright and locked positions as we prepare for landing. I've got some great tracks that will get us all the way to the top of the hour, including Nancy Ames, the Go-Go's. But we're going to kick it off here with the one and only, the great Les Baxter, one of the granddaddies of the Tiki and Exotica and mid-century lounge movement. And this is his track, Jungle Flower, to kick off the final set here at the Space Stage Luau at Cardwell's Cove.

0: Well, there you have it, friends. That is one more flight to Cardwell's Cove in the books. I hope you had a great time here on these warm tropical shores at the Space Age Luau. I have been your host, Adrian Cardwell, and it is, as always, my delight, my honor, and my privilege to bring you this wild and wacky music, these vintage tunes from around the world that are timeless. I love them so much. So thank you so much for tuning in from wherever you are. Let's take a look at the tracks that we played here in the final set. We kicked it off with Les Baxter and Jungle Flower, followed by He's a Rebel, and that was by The Crystals. Then we had Do the Malibu, and that was by The Go-Go's, followed by The Challengers and their unique take on One Mint Julep. And then we rounded out the show here today with Reach Out, I'll Be There. That was by Nancy Ames off of her fabulous album, Spiced with Brazil, to round out the show here today. All right, friends, well, it's time for me to scoot on out of here, but do not touch that dial. There is more amazing programming coming up next here at the top of the hour. Until next time, be good to yourself and each other, and we'll see you right back here soon for another journey to Cardwell's Cove. Adios.
1: And now...
2: Hey, Rocky, watch me pull a rabbit out of my hat.
1: But that trick never worked.
2: 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Presto!

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0: Hello, beautiful listener. This is Far and Wide, Near and Deep, and you are with Narini. And today, so we're doing a little diversion these days from music. Today we're going to be talking with Carolina Cazator. And I've been meeting Carolina at all the demonstrations, or almost all the demonstrations I go to. She's somebody who's been demonstrating, I'm assuming, for about 60 years.
1: Even a little more.
0: Wow, okay. It's more than 60 years. So Carolina has definitely made a mark on the world. She's also a writer, but I don't know a lot about Carolina, but you're going to find out as I do. And I've been interviewing a couple of people that have made differences in the world, and Carolina, I consider one of those people who also makes a difference because she gets out there and she speaks her truth and she's authentic and she's visible. So for those of you who are not visible and on the fence about what you need to do in these times, Carolina is going to be a great model for possibilities. And I just want to continue by saying that Carolina has brought her beloved dog Chango with her, and what you might be hearing is Chango chewing a bone to calm him down in our studio. So what I want to say, I guess I'll start with, well, we're going to be talking about Cuba.
1: Yes.
0: But I want to say, as somebody who doesn't know a lot about Cuba, the word sanction I find very confusing and interesting, and I just had to look that up because we've had an embargo on Cuba since about 1960, and sanctions on Cuba. And the root of sanction means to render sacred and holy. So I looked it up because, like, what the heck does that mean? And sanction is, as a noun, means a penalty for disobeying a law. Mm-hmm. And I imagine at some point, Carolina's going to be talking about that at some point. So it's a penalty for disobeying law as a noun. As a verb, sanction means to give official permission or approval for an action. So this word to me is very confusing, especially when it's a penalty, because to make holy and sacred and then you're penalizing somebody, I don't get it. So anyway, at some point we will be addressing that. But right now I just want to say thank you, Caroline, for being here.
1: Thank you for having me. It's important. There's so much, as you said, there's so much happening in the world. I mean, there's Palestine and there's Iran and there's Venezuela. I want to not overlook Cuba, because what's happening right now, and when we've had a blockade, we use sanctions, but sanctions or embargo doesn't sound like really what it is. It's a blockade since 1960, but now it's worse, because now not allowing oil. Can you imagine if we couldn't get oil here? If we had... When I lived in Cuba, and I lived there 10 years, and I can talk about that too, but we had, I came at the end of the special period, which was the last time we really pressured Cuba. But so we had times that we wouldn't have electricity. They would say, okay, this neighborhood won't have it at 3 o'clock on Thursday or whatever. But now it's harder. It's harder. And people are hungry. Now, this is a tropical country. There is no reason to be hungry. Why are they hungry? Okay. When you have a blockade, and we have each, it's morphed, it's changed, but it's gotten worse.
0: How has it gotten worse?
1: Oh, please. First of all, Obama loosened it somewhat. He didn't loosen it all the way because, but he left some things eased up. You could send money, for example.
0: Actually, let's back up.
1: Okay.
0: Because not everybody will know what a blockade means.
1: Okay.
0: And well, in relationship to Cuba. So since 1960, can you talk a little bit about that?
1: What it means is that international banks, we pressure the banks. They can't do it. We tried to do it with Russia, but Russia thumbed its nose at us and did it anyway. Got banks anyway. Mm-hmm. But Cuba is a little... Cuba is the size and population of Pennsylvania.
0: Wow.
1: So.
0: Wow.
1: Okay, yeah.
0: So what do you mean? So how did it affect the banks?
1: Okay.
0: So
1: no,
0: U.S. pressure,
1: you can't deal. You have to, if you're a country, and it's a socialist country, so the government is doing things on behalf of the people rather than having 16 million corporations. Okay.
0: And if, that's our problem, right? That we don't like socialism, so that's our problem, right?
1: The ships that want to come. You have a ship. You want to bring food to Cuba. All right. If you land on Cuba, you cannot come to a U.S. port for 180 days. Now, if you're selling food, are you going to sell to the size of Pennsylvania, or are you going to sell to the U.S.? Secondly, the U.S. punishes third countries that ignore the blockade or ignore the sanctions. So Cuba can't even deal with everybody. When I was living in Cuba, for example, and I can cook rice, right? Mm-hmm, mm-hmm. But you never knew where the rice was coming from. It could come from Vietnam. It could come from Japan. You didn't know. So some rice is 2-1 for, and some is 2.5 to, you know.
0: You're talking about boiling water and
1: rice.
0: Yeah, okay.
1: These are the little silly little things.
0: Yeah.
1: But, and this is, I was there from, well, I visited Cuba. I went 7 times to visit before I moved there because I wanted to make sure. I'm moving to a foreign country. I wanted to make sure I could do it.
0: So were you allowed? Because I thought Americans couldn't go there, couldn't visit, couldn't blah, blah, blah. Let's really break it down. Not
1: everybody knows. The first time I ever went was in 1989. And I was a teacher, and I was getting recertified in social studies. So we were teaching socialism, communism, whatever. They juxtapose that with democracy, but it's not, because Cuba has a democracy.
0: Yes.
1: Anyway.
0: So one's an economic system, the other's a political system.
1: Exactly. Okay. Well, I had to teach it. And at the time, it was just after Glasnost. And I had been radical all my life, but I was saying, oh, socialism doesn't work. And one of my daughters had started college, and she said, yes, it does. It works in Cuba. I said, well, let me go see. I want to see. So I
0: went. How did your daughter know that?
1: Well, because she's my daughter. They're red diaper babies. They were raised to question.
0: She was a red diaper baby, but yet you didn't think socialism worked. That's interesting.
1: Well, I mean, it was just at that time I was having doubts because of Glasnost, of what was happening with the Soviet Union. I thought, eh. So, and I went. I was scared. Uh-huh. Because we heard all of these stories, you know, it's a communist country, you're going to be followed around, you're not going to be able to talk to people. It's just so not true. And when I went, I fell in love with the country. I had expected, I'm Jewish, I expected to fall in love with Israel. Mm-hmm. Didn't. Mm-hmm. But I did, and I'm not a bit Latina. But I call Cuba the homeland of my heart.
0: Wow.
1: If I think of what perfect country, no, it's not perfect. I am not, don't anybody think I said it, but it comes as close to any country today. Mm-hmm. For the important things, mm-hmm. What's important? The health of people. The education, not just of the children, of people. We could go to university in Cuba now, mm-hmm. and study something else, and change our job. I mean, it's just because we wanted to.
0: You mean as older people could go and, study,
1: anybody,
0: change the job?
1: Yeah,
0: okay.
1: You wouldn't have to pay. There's no pay.
0: Education's free?
1: Well, it's a socialist country. Health is free. Medical care is free. Okay. Everything that's important is free. Now, why do people come here? Everybody else. They want the streets are made of gold. They want Walmarts, is what I said. Cuba doesn't have Walmarts.
0: Uh-huh.
1: They don't, because of the blockade, they don't have a lot of things. Like, sometimes you couldn't get toilet paper. Mm-hmm. Anywhere in Havana, nowhere, wasn't there, uh-huh. because the ships didn't come. You couldn't come.
0: Mm-hmm, mm-hmm.
1: But again, your health, education.
0: So even university is free, all education, including university.
1: Well, okay. That's in a lot of countries. I mean, that isn't just Cuba, but it happens to be good education in Cuba. My Cuban husband was an educator in Cuba, so I have a little bit of insight in that, you know. Oh, boy.
0: How do they get so well educated?
1: Well, and I'm not a hero worshiper, but I have one hero, and that was Fidel Castro. And I don't want to get people all excited because what you've heard here are bad things.
0: Right.
1: He was paternalistic, but, you know, like a good father rather than. Can we give an example? When one of our apartments, the outside is managed by the country or the city or whatever.
0: This is in Havana. Cuba you're talking about.
1: And the balcony, our balconies were crumbling, you know. You couldn't get cement. And finally, we're going to get cement, right? And then there was a hurricane, and houses were destroyed in a nearby city. And so we were told, hey, I'm sorry, the cement has to go to the house. And, you know, if it happened here, I would say corrupt, dirty, whatever.
0: Well, it wouldn't happen to the rich people here.
1: There aren't rich people in Cuba.
0: I know, but I'm saying here there are, the rich people would never be lacking.
1: I also would trust the government there, where I didn't here.
0: Wow.
1: But when they said that, I knew that that's where that was going to go. Oh, I have to tell you, when you vote in Cuba, I'm going to take a little time to talk about how the democracy works.
0: Okay.
1: I lived in one apartment building, huge, big one, and there was another one across the
0: street.
1: Is
0: this Havana or
1: something?
0: Havana. Okay.
1: Havana. I traveled all over, but I lived in Havana. Okay. Havana is Cuba to me.
0: Okay.
1: And so for the election, you went outside, and you had to have two people who wanted to run for office. And it took forever because we had one person and it wasn't going to happen. You have to have two.
0: And is this a president? They elect a president or is it something
1: else? Well, we're starting right in like your representative, your town person. This is two apartment buildings and we're going to elect one. We have two people up. We're going to elect one. So what happens is you have a piece of paper, 8.5 by 11. The candidate can put their picture and their description, and it's put around in the neighborhood where they're going to vote, and that's it. There is no other kind of electioneering.
0: Wow. Leaflets is basically it?
1: That's it.
0: Today?
1: Yeah.
0: Okay.
1: Okay. What happens then
0: is... So there's no money in politics?
1: No. No.
0: Okay.
1: When you were elected...
0: That panting is Chango. It's not one of us panting, just so you'll know that.
1: when you're elected, they would come to the apartment building maybe every 6 weeks, every month.
0: Who's the they?
1: Whoever you elected.
0: Oh, okay.
1: The representative.
0: Okay.
1: I forget what they were called at the lowest level, but it'll come. That's a senior moment.
0: And
1: it'll
0: come. Is this a neighborhood local person? So you said two buildings, but that's not literal. It's a neighborhood.
1: Well, no, it's the two buildings. You have one person. Then you have somebody else from those
0: two. Another two buildings.
1: And they all get together like your town.
0: City hall. City council.
1: Yeah, city council.
0: Like city council kind of.
1: But smaller than city would be Havana. No, this is one level.
0: Yeah.
1: Then the next level, it's like that.
0: Yeah.
1: And people vote this way through provincial level, through your province.
0: Yeah.
1: After that, those people elect your president, your vice president, from among themselves.
0: Wow.
1: Okay. The people I've elected then vote. And how you vote is no computer. You vote. You know, paper ballots. But they have Cubans adore children. They will do anything for children. And it's children.
0: So there's no homeless children or homeless hungry children, I imagine.
1: We had a huge billboard in Cuba. I forget how many billions of children are going to sleep on the streets tonight. Not one of them is Cuban the world. It's just, and the children guard the voting, guard the ballots, because nobody is going to touch them. Nobody is going to touch them.
0: Get out of town. This sounds like Oz
1: little
0: or
1: kids
0: something.
1: Too. Yeah, little, you know, they're in their little uniforms. You know. But yeah.
0: Wow.
1: Well, I don't know. I don't want to get distracted by Elion, but if you remember Elion.
0: I don't.
1: Okay. He was, you know how the U.S. is so strict with immigration.
0: Yeah.
1: But with Cuba, they had a wet foot, dry foot.
0: Uh-huh.
1: That means if you were stopped in a boat, your feet were wet, you couldn't enter the U.S. But if you got on dry land, you were here.
0: Wait,
1: could apply to be a citizen.
0: Now? Hold on. Yeah. Wait, I'm back up.
1: Okay. Cubans coming to the U.S.
0: Okay.
1: If you could come and get here.
0: Yeah.
1: Hit dry land, you had a path to citizenship.
0: Okay.
1: It was okay. No other country in the world was allowed that, only Cuba.
0: Why?
1: Well, because we wanted to encourage Cubans to leave Cuba.
0: Oh. Give me the time frame on that.
1: Oh,
0: that's
1: golly.
0: Interesting.
1: Well, it certainly was. It's not true now because now they're sending people back.
0: Yeah.
1: But it was a long time.
0: Interesting.
1: A long time.
0: Interesting. So the Cubans who left, why would you say they didn't like Fidel?
1: Well, the people who left, back up.
0: Yeah.
1: Why was there a revolution? You had Batista, who was corrupt, who encouraged the mafia, the U.S. mafia.
0: And he was a capitalist, I assume.
1: Oh, of course. Okay. And the U.S. loved him. But he encouraged the mafia to come down. They had casinos and all this prostitution.
0: Because I know in the 40s and 20s, it was an incredible place, right?
1: Yeah.
0: Musicians,
1: except it was
0: there.
1: Also casinos. And it was an incredible place if you had the money. The Cubans didn't do so well. Children were barefoot. There were no shoes. Yeah. They got
0: and this was
1: worms.
0: All pre-socialism, pre-communism,
1: when revolution.
0: Americans were when North American USA folks were down there.
1: We owned,
0: enjoying everything.
1: I think about 70% of Cuba was U.S. owned.
0: Wow. Are you talking about citizens owning land there? What are you talking about?
1: Yeah, companies. Yeah, okay. Government.
0: And this is pre-1960.
1: Pre-1959.
0: Okay.
1: The revolution was January 1st. Okay. Well, actually, it started before. But,
0: okay. Okay, so now a history lesson on Cuba.
1: Yeah.
0: You know what? Right. We're going to hear some wonderful Cuban music before a history lesson, okay?
1: Okay.
0: So, folks, if you haven't gotten something to drink, I hope you're really enjoying this as I am. Get some rum. Get mojito? Mojito?
1: Yeah,
0: make a mojito.
1: But don't use Bacardi, please. Don't.
0: Why not?
1: Because Havana rum, when the revolution came and they took it over, Bacardi fought, and they wanted the right to use Havana Club as the name of their rum. And Cuba fought it because it's not made in Havana. They still sell Havana Club, only it's not made in Havana, and it's not made in Cuba.
0: Thank you for this info.
1: Well, you can get it from Canada.
0: Yeah.
1: Just not in the United States, unless you're probably in the Senate. Then you can get it, or you can get the cigars, too.
0: Right.
1: But,
0: Okay, here we go. We're going to listen to some Cuban music.

0: Welcome back. This is Far and Wide, Near and Deep. Narani talking with Carolina Casator, talking about Cuba because she's lived there for 10 years and has Havana is your heart space, did you say?
1: It's the homeland of my heart.
0: Thank you very much. Yeah, that's beautiful. So we've been listening to Omara Portuondo singing La Sitiera, and now let's continue talking to Carolina.
1: I will do briefly. I want to go over, first of all, I lived in Cuba and worked in Cuba from 1998 to 2008.
0: What kind of work did you do?
1: When I went down there, I was a teacher. I'm a teacher by instinct. I was teacher trained.
0: And certification, I imagine.
1: Yeah, but in three different things. But you can't do that in Cuba. They have Cubans teach. They don't need you.
0: Yes.
1: So what could I do? Well, English was my first language. So I worked for as a copy editor.
0: Yeah.
1: For an international press, Prensa Latina, that they would write, the news articles would be in Spanish, and they translate to English, and then I would go over them, edit them. Theoretically, I was legal, because Prensa Latina is not owned by the government. Now, it's extremely sympathetic to the government, but technically

0: for me. Mm-hmm. And this is an activist. I wasn't an innocent.
1: Yes.
0: Okay.
1: Yes.
0: But I did learn and this is what I apply. You can't write without emotion. Everybody has a point of view. You have a point of view, all right? All that you can ask is that you tell the truth. So Cuban press has a point of view. They're anti-capitalist. They're anti-imperialist. But they tell the truth, damn it. Can I say damn it?
1: I don't know. I think that one's okay.
0: They'll cut it out. And that is important. Mm-hmm. It is important to say, this is where I'm coming from. Mm-hmm. I'm going to report what I just saw. Mm-hmm. But you need to know my point of view.
1: Right.
0: How can you assess what I'm telling you?
1: Right.
0: You can't.
1: Right.
0: Mm-hmm. So I did love Cuba. Mm-hmm. And my kids were really amazed when I went to Cuba because I say I was a socialist anarchist. Mm-hmm. I like socialism, but I'm too independent. You can't give me orders, right?
1: Mm-hmm, mm-hmm.
0: And they couldn't understand. How are you in Cuba? How are you following on? Because I agreed with 99.5% mm-hmm, of what they said.
1: Mm-hmm,
0: I agreed
1: mm-hmm.
0: with it. So it wasn't like I was obeying.
1: Yeah.
0: It was
1: aligned with your values.
0: Exactly.
1: So do you
0: we should always have that, right?
1: I know,
0: we should
1: right?
0: live there, yeah.
1: Right, aligning with values. So do you remember any examples of that, how your values were aligned with theirs?
0: It's just everything. I mean, when we're talking about just everything, there were things that I can remember arguing with them because, what was it? There were, for a while, there was these anarchist news all over the world, young people. And so I would listen to that in Cuba, and they were telling me there was going to be this huge demonstration in Mexico. So I went to my editors and I said, we have to report this. And they said, no, we have correspondents in Mexico. I said, yeah, but they're in Mexico City. What do they know? Mm-hmm. This is out there. They wouldn't let me do it. I was furious. But what happened is it didn't happen.
1: Mm-hmm.
0: It was going to happen, but it fizzled out.
1: Mm-hmm.
0: You know, it's that kind of thing. That was rare that I disagreed. What else? Okay, let me some of the myths about Cuba, that it's a police state, that people are fearful, they must take part in demonstrations, and the tourists must be aware. That's ridiculous.
1: And the what must be aware?
0: Tourists.
1: Ah, right. So
0: no.
1: So that tourists are confined and limited to see certain things is not true.
0: Okay. And people will tell you what they think you want to hear.
1: Mm-hmm.
0: You know, you come from the United States, they figure you have these prejudices. They want tourist money. They want tips.
1: Mm-hmm. Mm-hmm.
0: That is one way that, and I mentioned the special period before, because people were hungry then.
1: Mm-hmm.
0: It's when the Helms-Burton Act was, you're going to ask me the year and I don't remember.
1: Yeah. Mm-hmm.
0: The Helms-Burton Act was really the last time we were squishing Cuba.
1: Mm-hmm.
0: And so people were hungry.
1: So further squish Cuba, which had been squishing since 1960?
0: They weren't letting anything in. They were ending. But what Fidel did then is open the country to tourism. He didn't want to because he was right, the tourists did have a negative effect on the people.
1: How so?
0: Well, okay, here we have a certain very little money is your salary. Mm-hmm. You don't need a lot of money because your food, it's not rationed in that I only allow this, but it's rationed in that you are entitled to buy this amount.
1: Mm-hmm.
0: So for pennies. And then above that, there are other things you can buy. There's meat and all kinds of food that you can buy.
1: Right.
0: But this is a minimum they want to make sure you get.
1: Wow. So you're paying almost nothing for probably rice and beans.
0: Right.
1: For staple.
0: I used to trade because I like brown sugar, and you got both brown sugar and white sugar.
1: Yeah.
0: So I would trade the white sugar with people.
1: Right,
0: like that kind of thing.
1: So it wasn't ration, but you were entitled to a certain amount of food and...

0: it was your basic stuff that everybody would probably need and want.
1: Right.
0: So, what, like, can you name a couple of, so rice, beans, coffee, anything else you can think of?
1: I'm trying to think. It's been a while. You get like a minimum, couple of eggs a month.
0: Okay.
1: Not a lot.
0: You could buy more.
1: Because these were pennies. Now, you don't have a lot of money. You weren't earning a lot.
0: Yeah.
1: But if your basic needs are taken care of, you're not paying housing.
0: You're not paying housing.
1: Oh,
0: talk about that, please.
1: No.
0: What does that mean? What does that mean? In America, in North America, in the USA, we're all longing to have decent housing for an affordable price. What are you talking about?
1: After the revolution, it was like here. People had a couple of houses, right?
0: Yeah.
1: They came in. I'm going to say Fidel, but it wasn't just Fidel. It was the government. It was Che. It was everybody.
0: Uh-huh.
1: But they came in. They said, okay, the house you're living in, that's your house.
0: Uh-huh.
1: The ones you've been renting out, not your house anymore.
0: Okay.
1: Uh-huh. Okay.
0: All right. So I can see where some people want to get out of town when that came along.
1: I know. Okay. It was very funny. I mean, it was. Some of the people who were living in there, third best house because they were making all this money.
0: Yeah,
1: we're very sad because they,
0: So I can see some of the listeners already are like, I'm going to want to live there. Okay, so then after that,
1: how did you get a house?
0: Yeah.
1: Okay. People then volunteered for on weekends to build apartments.
0: Uh-huh.
1: After 5 years, one of them was yours.
0: So sweat equity, which we did have in New York City, I remember
1: really?
0: Back in the day.
1: I didn't know that.
0: Lower East Side, East Village, people, sweat equity. Yeah, big time. But maybe I'm thinking 80s-ish.
1: Okay.
0: Well, and then they had tanks down there. The Army brought tanks down there at a certain point.
1: Of course, because
0: tanks in the Lower East, in the East Village.
1: Why have 30-year mortgage if you can work 5 years on weekends?
0: Exactly.
1: And
0: right. So people engaged in sweat equity.
1: There was a lot of volunteerism, too, early on.
0: Uh-huh.
1: People went into the sugarcane fields. The U.S. squashed the sugar and the U.S. squashed the coffee.
0: So tell me what that means.
1: Well, they stopped allowing it to be sold in the world.
0: So Cuba, not only could boats not get into there to sell goods to people, but Cuba's boats couldn't get out of Cuba.
1: And we're still feeling it because one of the things that was constrained was medicine, and it still is. Medicine, you can't get Bayer aspirin in Cuba.
0: Yeah.
1: People bring it in, but you can't get it. But so Cuba invented things. They had to, right?
0: Mm-hmm.
1: So there are things in Cuba for lung cancer, for diabetes that we can't get.
0: Uh-huh. Where are they getting it from? Or
1: they made
0: it.
1: Inventive.
0: Okay.
1: Yeah. They had to be.
0: And there are Cuban doctors all over the world, which I don't know much about that, but I know there are Cuban doctors all over.
1: There are more doctors per capita in Cuba than any other country. On my neighborhood, I walk down the street.
0: Yeah.
1: You know, I had a neighbor who was a little bit of a hypochondriac. I won't mention her name, but she would go every day.
0: Uh-huh.
1: Every day to the doctor. You know, just to walk down the street.
0: And this is free medical care.
1: Free medical care. Now, they were family practitioners, so if you wanted specific, they would then send you
0: refer
1: to
0: you,
1: somewhere,
0: yeah. uh-huh.
1: refer you uh-huh. something. In fact, when I moved up here, I couldn't find a decent doctor.
0: Yeah.
1: And I've been here now 4 years, and I would ask people.
0: Only 4 years?
1: Yeah.
0: Like from Cuba or from someplace else?
1: No, I was in Florida.
0: Oh, okay.
1: My mother was in Florida.
0: Okay.
1: But I'm going to get distracted. But I was looking for a doctor, and everybody would say, well, I had a good doctor, but they retired.
0: Yeah, yeah. Mm-hmm.
1: And I would go, and you'd have a nurse practitioner who would look at a computer.
0: Yeah.
1: I have psoriasis, right?
0: Yeah. Mm-hmm.
1: How can you treat psoriasis if you don't look at me? You don't look at my skin?
0: Yes.
1: What? You know, this kind of thing.
0: This is happening all over now. Plus, it takes forever to get a doctor's appointment here.
1: Yeah.
0: And what I'm hearing is doctors are either aging out, retiring, or they're like they're done because they can't bear.
1: Well, I'm
0: the
1: not going to tell you where, how
0: and
1: I did it.
0: There's a high suicide rate for doctors, so all of these things are going
1: I'm
0: on.
1: I'm not going to tell you then because I can't mention her name. But I, you know, I talk to everybody, and I had an electrician come to my house for my chickens, and I mentioned Cuba, and he said, "Oh, my fiance's cousin was just trained in Cuba." Now, you may not know this, but the Cuban medical school is open to anybody all over the world. And we have people from the United States who go to Cuba and train to be medicine. All you have to promise is you're not going to go out and open up something on, you know, Park Avenue. You're not in it to get rich. You're in it to be
0: service.
1: A good doctor, which Cuban doctors are caring. Look, I had, I'm not going to mention what, but one of my daughters had something. She had a lump, and I brought her to Cuba. And we had, she had three doctors, three different specialists looking at her. They disagreed. They disagreed out loud in front of us. So we knew what was happening,
0: right,
1: you know?
0: Wow.
1: So anyway, when I found out, I got the name of the doctor that had trained in Cuba.
0: Did you pay for this? I don't, did you pay for these doctors?
1: Well, there you did, because this was, this, most of the doctors, if you're Cuban, you're free. And after a while, I was free, too.
0: Okay.
1: But if you go down there, they have doctors for diplomats and tourists that, that you do pay for. You don't pay for what, like here,
0: but you
1: pay.
0: Interesting.
1: But anyway, I got the name of this doctor who trained in Cuba. And she wasn't taking new patients, but I begged.
0: Up here somewhere.
1: So she is my doctor now. Because I trust them the way they're trained, that they're not in it for big pharma. They're not in it for the money. They're in it. Like they used to be.
0: Absolutely. Or now maybe they want to be like that, but big pharma has taken over, so they're forced to do their 20-minute with a client or 15 minutes with a client, looking at the computer the whole time, or most of the time. I'm really curious. This you don't have to know this stuff, but I'm really curious the literacy rate in Cuba.
1: Oh, that was something. That was right after the revolution. Right after the revolution, young people went out to the country. And the we were, I have to, I'm American, I have to take some of the blame, right? But the U.S. Was underwriting, keeping up, killing people. And they would, the young teachers were very much in danger.
0: Wait a minute. So after the revolution, 1959, 1960.
1: But it was be 59 and it was before you were having people leave. Oh, something else. Peter Pan. This the Catholic Church did. Operation Peter Pan. The priests would tell people. Now, this was CIA sponsored. But they would tell people, what's going to happen is they're going to take your children and ship them to the Soviet Union.
0: The priests were telling the Cuban
1: and
0: people
1: people
0: this.
1: Got scared. Thousands of people sent their children to the United States under the auspices of Catholic Church. Many of them never saw their kids again.
0: Wait, this is in 1960? 59? So, 60. Hold on. So I can
1: Operation
0: see,
1: Peter Pan, it was called.
0: Okay, so I can see now some people might be listening to the, like, this is so bizarre, you know?
1: I know, it is. Right? I didn't know about it till I went to Cuba.
0: So, the Catholic Church, the CIA
1: so this
0: got
1: is
0: the Catholic
1: one of
0: Church.
1: The reasons that the Catholic Church was, that Fidel was not a big fan. You know. Now, religion is free. Now you can go. But at right after this, it was strongly discouraged.
0: So what did they do with the Cuban kids that were sent here?
1: It was like foster care. They were working. I don't know. A lot of them just got lost. Like happened when Obama had the children in cages, in, you know, and then they let them out. But they let them out to whom? And there are thousands that we haven't found yet. This is here.
0: As
1: we started saying, there's so much. There is so much. Okay.
0: Oh, literacy rate, though. So,
1: Cuba has 99.5% of everybody is lit. The only people who are not, are some people from Haiti who come in, immigrants, but you learn. Oh, Fidel wanted everybody to speak three languages. So I would get up in the morning at 6 o'clock. He would have German. Right, learn German. I never really learned it, but they would have it every. You know, you could. Yeah. One of the things is you'd.
0: You mean like on the radio or what?
1: On the television.
0: How were you?
1: Oh, okay. On the television. Okay. The television is great. Well, I had come to Cuba right from El Salvador. I had been in El Salvador, where you get all negative. I don't know from people in El Salvador right now, but. At the time, it was all negative news, you know, trains splashing, people getting killed, you know. Cuba doesn't report like that. They report positive things. Once in a while, they do. Well, they will tell you negative things. Mm-hmm. They will report on corruption. Mm-hmm. They find somebody in the power. Mm-hmm. They report that.
0: In Cuba.
1: In Cuba. What else?
0: Okay.
1: Oh, the literacy. So it's,
0: So the also Kerala and India, it's the one socialist nation. I don't know if it is a state. I don't know if it's socialist now, but highest literacy rate in India. Socialist background.
1: Well, Venezuela, the Cuban doctors and Cuban teachers went to Venezuela. Venezuelan opposition would physically attack them. They were in danger. Because I went to Venezuela to visit, too. But anyway, I didn't live there, but... What else?
0: Well, you know,
1: education, you have to work where you're ordered. No, you work where you want to work. If you can't find a job in your field, get retrained. It's free. You know? It did, tourism did save the country in that people were no longer hungry.
0: Yeah.
1: But what happened is that people who were working for tourists got tips. They got more money. So you were getting a class system where you didn't have before. One of the things Fidel did is he noticed that in schools, children whose parents worked in tourism were bringing chicken for lunch, whereas other kids had rice and beans.
0: Right.
1: So what he said is nobody brings their lunch. We supply their lunch. So you had hamburgers, you got yogurt. And if the yogurt was left over, my Cuban husband would bring some home that was left over. So I got yogurt that way. But, you know, milk, like milkshake.
0: Was it a good lunch or was it like our lunches here?
1: Oh, it was good lunch in that, you know, hamburger. Now I don't eat meat, but then I did. But it was that... Fidel was obsessive about balanced meals and healthy meals, so it was healthy.
0: Was he a doctor? What was his profession?
1: Lawyer.
0: Oh, was lawyer. Okay. So
1: even after come the revolution, we'll kill all lawyers, but
0: oh, I like that, actually. So, you know, we're probably going to wind down. Yeah. So here's what I'd like to do in our last few moments. I'd like you to talk about, so number one, just quickly, right now, this is super important because I heard Trump say a week ago that something like he's going to crush Cuba within 2 weeks. Did you hear this?
1: No, I wish I was not. I've never been a violent person.
0: Yeah.
1: I would be for Cuba, but I'm a little old, right? Yeah, I'm a little old. They're going to have a flotilla.
0: Yeah.
1: People are going to bring aid, just like they had the flotillas for Gaza. People are going to Cuba.
0: Yeah.
1: I don't know how Chango would do on the boat. They probably wouldn't let him on.
0: Yeah,
1: but if people can either do that, go on the flotilla or contribute, there are... They are sending money to get solar panels to Cuba. I would suggest, I don't trust everybody, but ANSWER Coalition, ANSWER, or Code Pink.
0: But what is he threatening to do now? Because he said he's going to crush it within 2 weeks. So what more are they going to do besides the embargo?
1: He talks.
0: Okay.
1: I don't know.
0: Okay.
1: I have seen, all right, one more thing is that I would like people to please call your senators and your congressmen.
0: Mm-hmm.
1: Israel has bought our Congress. There's everybody but 17 take money from AIPAC.
0: Yeah.
1: And Israel doesn't like Cuba because now Cuba's very good to Jews because mm-hmm. I was Jewish. I was there. I went to synagogue. Mm-hmm. But Israel doesn't like.
0: Mm-hmm.
1: But call and say you don't want that.
0: We don't want
1: any invasion. We want the oil. Okay. We lift the embargo.
0: Yeah. He was going to, I think, even increase the embargo if that's possible.
1: It can't.
0: If that's possible.
1: Oh, and I have to say it isn't. And Trump, I'm not saying, Trump is evil. No question. But Biden wasn't good.
0: Yeah. Okay. You know,
1: I voted for him because Biden said.
0: Yeah.
1: He said he would erase the sanctions that mm-hmm. Trump had put on,
0: uh-huh.
1: and he lied. He
0: uh-huh.
1: did not. He yes. made them worse. Now, I mean, not saying, you know.
0: Okay.
1: Anyway.
0: So here's what I'd like to end with in our last minute or two: is what you loved about Cuba, uh-huh. and if there's anything that was like. If there's any little thing you could change about Cuba, but what really what the vibe in Cuba is, working class people, what is the vibe? What's the Cuban vibe?
1: It's like, okay, if you, the only similarity here, and I can't understand Puerto Rican Spanish at all.
0: Uh-huh.
1: It's just like, it's another language.
0: Yeah.
1: But you walk through a Puerto Rican neighborhood, and you get that feel.
0: Yeah,
1: see, I'm moving my
0: shoulders. Yeah.
1: It's a music. It's the. It's a feel. It's a people. People to people. I was in Ethiopia.
0: We have 1 minute.
1: Okay. It's not again. It's not Eden, but it's as close as we have come.
0: Okay.
1: And we can't. We can't let it be destroyed. We cannot let it be destroyed.
0: That's the truth. That is the truth. And on that note,
1: okay.
0: Thank you, Carolina, so much for being here, sharing a little experience of Cuba, some history, some cultures. So Cuba is a democratic socialist country, which hopefully we will become democratic socialists in the future if we survive the insanity that's going on now.
1: Yeah.
0: And thank you so much. Listeners, please write in. I'm sorry this wasn't live for you to call in, but Narani, N-A-R-A-N-I, at BundyMuseum.org. Please tell us what you think and how you experience this. And please reexamine what you believe is true, because we are not often told the truth. Have a beautiful week. Peace and love to you all.

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Welcome to another episode of That Driving Beat. My name's James. I'm coming to you live from the Art FM WXOX studios in beautiful downtown Louisville, Kentucky, on this hot, muggy Sunday afternoon here in Louisville. You may also be catching the show on the Face Radio or on one of many other fine community radio stations in the U.S. and Canada. Thanks for joining me wherever you're joining me from, whatever time it is. Happy to have you here for this radio dance party. Every week, I come down to the studio with a box or two of old 45 RPM records, singles, as they were called. The ones that pretty much just had one song on the A side. That was the one they were trying to get on the radio or into the jukeboxes. And one song on the B-side, which sometimes that was a throwaway. Sometimes that was, sometimes it was kind of also an effort to get radio play. Go ahead and put two good songs on one record. I'm rambling here. I do that sometimes. I'm just talking about the actual records that I have. That's what I'm playing these songs for you off of, and I play the upbeat side. I play the dancer, the one to get you out on the floor, get you sweating, and get you moving around. Started out, as always, with the theme song of this show. It came out in 1965 on High Records out of Memphis. You heard Willie Mitchell doing That Driving Beat. I followed that up with Jackie Ross. I've Got the Skill was the name of that one. Came out on the Chess label out of Chicago in 1964. And then you just heard Garnett Mims doing Prove It to Me on the United Artists from 1966. All right, I've got some news that's exciting, for me at least, to talk to you about. I'll probably tell you about that in the next break. But I'm just going to get back into the music here for right now. Ovella and the Overtures on the Columbia label from 1966. That's All You Gotta Do.

Man, that's one I, when I was digging through, flipping through some records this afternoon in my collection, I flipped past that one and I'm like, I don't even know what this sounds like. I'll throw it in and I'll play it on the show. And I'm glad I did. I hadn't heard that in who knows how long. The Kelly Brothers, I'd Rather Have You, on Sims Records from 1966. Great one. The Showman before that, In Paradise on BB Records from 1967. The Ascots did Miss Heartbreaker on the MBS label in from 1964 before that. And you heard Ovella and the Overtures starting that set off with That's All You Gotta Do on Columbia from 1966. All right, I mentioned that I'm a little excited about something in the first break. This is coming from my my expansion of this show onto the Face Radio a year or two ago now. I've been doing this show for over 8 years on WXOX here in Louisville. Love my home station. Huge shout out to everybody here at WXOX Art FM who allows this to happen, keeps it running and all that. But I'm also thrilled to be on the Face Radio. Any of you listening to me there, glad to have you. Glad to be able to make these connections. And because of the connections that I've made to other DJs on the Face, I'm going to be able to DJ at a Northern Soul Night in London in October. Fellow hosts on the Face Radio, Jeff Jervis, who does Blues and Grooves, and Brendan Farrell, who does the Modern Soul Show, have a regular gig called Out on the Floor in London. I'm going to be in London in October, and they've invited me to join them on Saturday, October the 10th, for their Out on the Floor night at the Mild May Club in Northeast London. And so, yeah, I'm thrilled to be a part of that. If you're in London, if you're going to be in London, near London, on October the 10th, and you're interested, you can just find me on social media, and I've got some links on there. Just search for Midnight Hour Sound System on either Instagram or Facebook, and you can learn more about the Face Radio and about those gigs if you're interested. I'm just very excited to be able to go over and spin for some British Northern Soul fans over there. This music that I play is almost entirely American. There are a few British and Canadian and maybe Australian and other things that pop in, but this music is almost entirely American. But you do hear me say the words Northern Soul on here. A lot of people listening know exactly what that means. That's not a phrase that's unfamiliar to them. But if you're not familiar, in the from the late 60s on through the 70s, and even until today, there is a subculture in Britain, started in the north of Britain, the industrial mining and factory shipbuilding north of England, where they were digging through for unheard stuff, for rare stuff, for just stuff that excited them. Soul and rhythm and blues from America, American recordings. And they played them at events, in venues there. And they after a while, they really started digging for the rare stuff. They started out playing, the Motown hits and the stuff that managed to kind of bubble to the surface, maybe in Britain in the larger cultural consciousness. But then they started looking for the rare stuff, the stuff that even American listeners of soul and R&B might have missed. And so that's still a thing that goes on. There's still a vital scene over there, trying to find this music, playing this music, arguing about what counts, what doesn't, what's good, what's bad, all of this stuff. There's so much politics and everything that I kind of see a little bit about here, a little bit about online. And I'm just thrilled to be able to go over there, take some of my records over, spin them for that crowd, see how it goes, meet people. And just thrilled about it. So over the next few weeks, as I'm preparing
to narrow down like the one bag of records that I'm going to take over to DJ, because I've got to carry these things around for the whole 3 weeks that I'm in England. I'm going to be figuring out what to take, what I want to play. So I want to start out this next set with one I'm almost definitely going to play. It's probably my favorite single 60s soul record, and it's right exactly in the wheelhouse of the kind of thing that you will hear at one of these Northern Soul nights in Britain, on Calla Records from 1966. Jerry Williams, otherwise known as Swamp Dog, if you ask me, because I love you.

That was Little Milton, So Blue Without You, 1969. That one came out on the Checker label. Lou Rawls before that, When Love Goes Wrong, 1967 on Capitol. Daryl Banks, the Northern Soul classic there. Open the Door to Your Heart, 1966 on the Revelot label out of Detroit. And Jerry Williams got that started, one of my Desert Island discs there. If You Ask Me, Because I Love You, on the Kala label from 1966. Coming up next, Betty LaVette on the Atlantic label from 1962. Shut Your Mouth.

Shirley Ellis there. I see it, I like it, I want it. 1965 on Congress. The Astors did Candy before that on the Stax label out of Memphis, Tennessee. That one also came out in 1965. Vicki Anderson, The Feeling Is Real, I played before that. That's a new one. New into my collection. Came out on the King label in 1967, and I played the flip side, The Feeling Is Real, last week, maybe the week before. It's a real funky number, but I like that kind of mid-tempo orchestral thing there on the back, too. That was The Feeling Is Real by Vicki Anderson, and Betty LaVette got that set started with Shut Your Mouth, 1962, on Atlantic. In countries around the world, LGBTQI plus people face violence and oppression simply because of who they love or who they are. Rainbow Railroad is an international human rights organization that helps them get to safety. The name harkens back to the Underground Railroad, a network of activists in the 19th century who assisted black people escaping enslavement in the American South. Since their founding in 2006, they've helped over 40,000 LGBTQI plus refugees and other at-risk individuals find safety through emergency relocation, crisis response, cash assistance, and other kinds of help. 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Coming up next, on the Redbird label from 1965, here's Roddy Joy. If there's anything else you want, let me know.

That was Betty Swan on the Money label from 1967 doing Lonely Love. Thanks for listening to that driving beat. If you want to get in touch, drop me a line, comment on something, just let me know you're out there. Just search on either Instagram or Facebook for Midnight Hour Sound System. Let me know. Let me know what's going on. Let me know what you're up to. Got time for one more in this first hour of that driving beat. On the wonderful label out of Chicago in 1962, McKinley Mitchell, No Love, My Like. Excuse me, I'm going to start again on that. No Love, Like My Love.

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For more information about WXOX Art FM, please visit artxfm.com.

Welcome to the second hour of That Driving Beat. My name's James. I'm coming at you live from the Art FM WXOX studios. You may also be catching the show on the Face Radio or one of the other fine community radio stations that carry the show. You just heard Jimmy Delph's Mrs. Percy, Please Have Mercy on the Karen label from 1968. Clarence Carter before that with some good Muscle Shoals, Funky Soul there, Snatching It Back, came out on the Atlantic label in 1967. And Edwin Starr started this second hour out with Time, 1970, on the Gordy label. Gonna keep the slightly funky sounds going here, funky soul sounds going, and play one. This is one that I just kind of ignored for a long time. This is probably one of the first records that I picked up when I started trying to find these records almost 20 years ago now. And it's one that pops up a lot when you're digging in a flea market or a antique mall or a record store's 45 boxes, if they have any. You're pretty likely to come across a copy or three of The Power of Love by Joe Simon on the Spring label. I just got so sick of even seeing copies when I'm out digging. I don't pick them up anymore, and it kind of burned out, or I burned out on it. But I'm going to reevaluate it today because it's a great song. It's a great record. It's just that it's everywhere. And when you're out digging, you want to find stuff you don't have already. But it is a great song. So I'm going to spin it for you. For Louisville listeners here, my copy I'm spinning still has an Ear Ecstasy price tag on it. Everybody pour a little bit of whatever you're drinking out for Ear Ecstasy or Gone But Not Forgotten record store here in Louisville. Here's Joe Simon, Power of Love.

That was the great Candy Staton there with a song about a couple with a very modern arrangement. As Long As He Takes Care of Home was the name of the song. Came out in 1974 on Warner Brothers. Roy Hightower, It Must Be Love, 1968 on Expo. Louise Freeman gave us I Can Do It If I See It, 1974 on Shout. And Joe Simon, Power of Love, started that set off. That one came out in 1972 on Spring Records. Coming up next here on That Driving Beat, on the Bunky Records label from 1967, here's the Esquires, Get On Up.

Jerry Butler there doing Give It Up on the VJ label from 1966. Dolores Hall did Good Lovin' Man. Before that, 1967, that one came out on the Key Men record label. Irene and the Scots did I'm Stuck on My Baby, 1967, also on the Smash label. And the Esquires got that set going with Get On Up, also from 1967 on the Bunky record label. Coming up next, one from Dion Jackson on the Carla record label from 1965. You Said You Loved Me.

That was The Contours, Can You Jerk Like Me, 1964 on Gordy. Before that, The Continental Four, The Way I Love You, on the Jaywalking label from 1970. The Shades of Blue did Happiness before that on the Impact label. That one came out in 1966. I played that on just a brand new looking copy of that, but pressed in 1966, maybe 67, who knows. But and started out with Dion Jackson, You Said You Loved Me, 1965 on Carla Records. I want to thank you for listening to that driving beat. I've got time for a few more, but if you're listening on WXOX in Louisville or online at artxfm.com, stick around after I wrap up for Road Movie Music with Detroit Dave and George 3PO. It's the eclectic audio road trip that takes you on a virtual journey through time, through space, and through sound. Hit the road Sundays to 8 to 10 p.m. If you're catching the show, if you're listening on the Face Radio, keep it locked in for Memory Motel. And if you're listening somewhere else, I hope you enjoy whatever's next. But it's nothing to do with me. I don't even know what it is. All right, let's play some rhythm and blues here. Chuck Carbo and his band coming up next on the Team record label from 1963, Wake Up Crying.

That was Cary Grant and the Grandeurs doing Mishmash, 1963 on Newtown. The Henchmen before that doing the James Brown on Swan Records from 1966. The Campbells did New Lock on My Door on the Select label in 64. And Chuck Carbo and his band did Wake Up Crying to start us off there on Team Records from 1963. I've got time for one more on this week's episode of That Driving Beat. Thanks for joining me. And it's going to be another big Northern Soul tune. I talked earlier about getting the chance to DJ at a Northern Soul night in October. You can look on my social media, Midnight Hour Sound System, on either Instagram or Facebook to get more info. This is the kind of thing I might play there. Paul Smith, Ain't That Something, on Jacqueline from 1967. Thanks for listening to That Driving Beat.

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0: You're about to embark on a musical journey of recognition and discovery, guided by Rich Rezin and Dr. Jennifer Jester. Join us each week as we travel the world for as long as the sand in the hourglass permits. Hello, everyone. Hello, Jennifer.
1: Hello, Rich. Hello, travelers. 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
0: And included in the mix, co-host and resident expert Dr. Jennifer Jester breaks down the science of reggae music and its health benefits on the Healing Pocket at the Midway Point. And for the grand finale, the Spotlight segment showcases a selected track and the musical act behind it. More on the Spotlight coming up. In the meantime, we're just moments away from departure. 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
1: 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With Julian Marley in the hole, Zoe Mazah, and Boomrush back up on deck, Stick Figure is up. From Roughwood Records and the 2022 album Wisdom, it's Paradise on the Reggae Cruise.